Hello there, Warden Springs and KWSO listeners. Thank you for tuning in. It is Monday, June 22nd. Hopefully you all enjoyed your Father's Day weekend this past weekend. I'm Neil Morning, y'all. And it's time for birthday grand entry. It's just about 6 o'clock on the dot. And to kick things off, we'd like to say if you have a birthday today, or you may be celebrating something, or maybe even a happy late Father's Day, everyone here at KWSO would like to wish you a happy birthday and or a congratulations on whatever your said occasion may be. But with that being said, that'll conclude birthday grand entry for Monday, June 22nd. It's 6 o'clock and some change. And coming up shortly after the birthday song, of course, will be Talking Drum. To kick things off will be Black Lodge, The Tribe, and Northern Creek. That's what's ahead here on 91.9 FM KWSO. Have a great Monday, everybody.

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0: 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Before that was Young Bird here on Warm Springs Community Radio's Monday Evening Talking Drum.
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0: Hello there, Warm Springs and KWSO listeners. Thank you for tuning in. I'm Neil Morningale. We're just about 20 minutes past 6 o'clock. The Sim National and Schooley Flat water system boil water notice has been rescinded. Residential and commercial water users are no longer required to boil water before consumption, effective immediately. All supporting documents have been filed and approved by the EPA for the rescinding of the notice. There's a Tai Chi class going on right now at the Community Center Aerobics Room. It's free and any and all skill levels are welcome. The Every Kid Sports Pass for Fall 2026 is opening up tomorrow at 10 a.m. They are using a new portal where families can manage everything from a single dashboard and no more daily cutoffs. The application stays open for 24 hours a day, 7 days a week. You'll get instant document review and easy status tracking. To qualify, your child must be on SNAP, Medicaid, or WIC and be 4 to 18 years old, and the sport must be recreational, not elite or travel. 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Learn more and apply at pass.everykidsports.org. We have the hyperlink on today's community calendar if you need it. A Warm Springs Chapel Community Energy Fair is going to be held tomorrow from 9 to 3 at the campus pavilion. They'll have interactive activities and giveaways, information on the energy saving and the tribe's current and potential energy projects, plus raffle prizes. There's going to be free meals provided by local food carts. There's going to be a one-day solar training being offered on Wednesday from 10 to 2:30 at the Greeley Heights Community Building. To sign up, you can email Janaea Bruna at janaea.bruna@wstribes.org. The Pine Tree Health Fair is coming up on Wednesday from 9 to 1:30 on the front lawn of the Warm Springs Community Center. Everyone is welcome. There will be health screenings, community resources, and all kinds of giveaways. Warm Springs Community Health's mobile clinic will be there and can help with medical problems, medications, STI testings, and immunizations. The next Warm Springs Tribal Appreciation Day at Kaneda Resort is coming up on Wednesday, the 24th. It's free admission for day use from 11 to 7. Tribal Appreciation Days are for tribal members, spouses, Warm Springs residents, and tribal enterprise employees. They'll be held every other Wednesday through September. The Plateau Travel Plaza has extended its call for tribal artists. Enrolled members of the Warm Springs, Wasco, and Paiute tribes have an opportunity to showcase unique, unseen arts, crafts, and traditional artifacts. Selected items will be displayed at the plaza for 3 to 6 months. Artists will receive compensation based on the item's value. Items along with a written description or story about it can be submitted until Wednesday, the 24th. You can deliver your item and description to Margie Tukta, Indian Head Casino Human Resources Department, or email a photo and description to mtukta@indianheadgaming.com. The Johnson O'Malley Committee is accepting applications for summer extracurricular activities allowances through Friday. You'll find forms and information on the Johnson O'Malley JOMCTWS information page on Facebook, or we have a link on today's community calendar. Just a reminder that we share KWSO's community calendar daily on your radio on our website at kwso.org and on your phone with the KWSO app. It is 6:23 and a half here on Warm Springs Community Radio, 91.9 FM, KWSO. Coming up next is the Warm Springs Ladies with the Cougar Dance song. And after that, Fred Hill and Leroy Salam. 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
8: Songs of the Warm Springs Indian Reservation. Cougar Dance, a very old dance song, going back more than a century. Called a trade dance, was probably one of the entertainments during the old trading encampments. It enacted a story of a man and his wife who came to trade 10 cougars and a bear. No longer done, as no one knows the exact dance procedures, and few know this song.

0: today is June 22nd. On this day in 1870, the U.S. Congress created the Department of Justice. 1942, a Japanese submarine shelled Fort Stevens at the mouth of the Columbia River. In 1944, President Franklin Roosevelt signed the GI Bill of Rights to provide broad benefits for veterans of the war. A look at a local happening on this day in the past is coming up in just a moment.
1: 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In order to receive important updates from the district, please ensure your contact information is up to date by checking with your children's school. And now back to On This Day in Local History from the Jefferson County School District 509J here on KWSO.
0: Here's a look at issues brought before the Warm Springs Tribal Council on this day in 1962. Mr. Schlick was present to discuss the proposed timber sale on the Siksikwa unit. The volume of the unit is 27.5 million feet. Mr. Schlick then went on to say that they proposed no minimum or maximum cut during the year of 1962. He said that the stumpage will be by quarterly adjustment and they recommend the same changes as the recent 42 road sale. He also said that they made a change on the road cost. He said it was $1.93 per thousand board feet and it is now $2.46 per thousand board feet. Mr. Pat asked about the improvements, which Mr. Schlick explained about the culverts and ditching located near Weewas. Mr. Pat asked if it includes a Class 3 road, which Mr. Schlick answered yes. He said that there will be 9 miles on the new construction and reconstruction of the Metolius Bench Road is 6 miles and approximately 70 miles of spur roads. The purchaser will have to maintain the Jackson Trail Road, and they probably will be using the Tenino Road also. Mr. Pat asked if there were any market search work done on this sale. Mr. Schlick said that they have seen 3 potential purchasers. The proposed resolution was read regarding the proposed sale of the Siksikwa unit. Following a discussion, resolution number 2119 was approved. June 22, 1962.
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3: Please rise if you're able to stand as we're going to go grand entry number one right here, Palo, California. Honoring tradition, third annual celebration, we're going to move on over to Poundmaker, Poundmaker, Saskatchewan. Clear now to Deuces. Nicholas.

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6: This is Think Out Loud on OPB. I'm Dave Miller. In 1951, a group of parents decided to start a school for their children with developmental disabilities. A common alternative at the time was to put them in an institution. As those children grew into young adults, the school evolved into a workforce training organization. 75 years later, that organization, now known as Relay Resources, is still creating employment opportunities for people with disabilities. Dr. Jennifer Komoda-Lupke is the CEO and Chief Disability Inclusion Officer at Relay Resources. She joins me now. It's great to have you in studio with me.
7: Great. Thanks. Thank you for having me.
6: So I mentioned this briefly, but what motivated a group of parents 75 years ago to start their own school?
7: I think that parents of children with disabilities did not want an institutionalized situation for their kids. And so I think that many parents thought that this was, you know, a terrible thing, and they really wanted their children to be a part of society and to experience things that everyone else experiences. So in 1951, I really think that this was a bold move by parents to buck the system, to buck the trend, say that my child will not be institutionalized, my child will also not just stay at home and do nothing. They really thought that their children could learn and deserve to experience everything that everyone else experiences.
6: What were the standard options for people or kids with disabilities at the time? So you mentioned staying at home or being in an institution. What would that have meant for their lives?
7: That would have meant a life of seclusion, isolation, really not having a fulfilled life. And I really felt a kindred spirit when I took this role on with the parents who started it, even though I don't know them. And didn't meet them, obviously, they're now deceased. But when I took it on, me being a parent of an adult son who has an intellectual disability, I really felt that motivation of wanting more for my child and thinking how unfair the world is and how broken the systems were in society that kept, you know, children and anybody with a disability from being out in public life. So I think that's why the parents really wanted that. And I don't think that there were a lot of options at the time.
6: To what extent has your own experience as a parent with a child, in this case with an intellectual disability, shaped your career?
7: So I didn't know anything about disability when my son was diagnosed with global developmental delays when he was 4 and a half. I didn't know anybody who was disabled. I didn't know anyone in my family who was disabled. And so I had to do a lot of learning. The doctor said to me when my child was 4 and a half years old, your son will never live a normal life. He'll never live apart from you and he'll never go to college. And when he said those things, I thought to myself, how do you know that? He's 4 and a half years old.
6: Even though you didn't have too much experience, you had a kind of, was it anger or an intuition that how can you know this?
7: Yeah, I was pissed. I was just pissed that this was the, that people were already putting limits on him when he was just 4 and a half. And I thought that might be true, but why don't we find out? Why don't we give him opportunities that he deserves so that he can live life to the fullest? So my son ended up living in Atlanta, Georgia. He went to Georgia Tech. He was in a four-year college program for students with intellectual and developmental disabilities. And he graduated after 4 years, and he lived apart from us, about as apart as you can be since we were in California. He was in Atlanta. So all those things the doctor said for him were not true. And, I think that it's sad when people predestine your child or anybody for any reason? How do you know that? So this has really shaped my career. I started off not knowing anything. And so, you know, my job was just to get him the right therapy that he needed, the right interventions. And then later on, I would take every single vacation that I had from corporate life, because I was, you know, working in the business world. I worked for Fortune 1000 companies. I led large accounting departments. I took every vacation to attend disability conferences so that I could learn everything I could. And then even when I pursued my doctorate degree, I did my dissertation on private schools that educate students with disabilities, because private schools are not required by law to educate students. So I just filled myself with knowledge and education and learned everything I could, talked to everyone I could. And then when I got a call from a previous organization that I worked for that said, you know, we're looking for someone to develop employment programs or to modernize employment programs for disabled people, I thought, that is my dream job. I've got a business background, and also I have all this disability knowledge from lived experience academically, serving on boards, and I thought, this is amazing.
8: You talked about modernizing work development programs. So let's hear about what they were like before modernization efforts. I mean, first of all, what was what's now Relay Resources? What kinds of job training work were they doing in the 50s or 60s?
7: Yeah, in the 50s and 60s, and even up to this day, there are many states that have sheltered workshops where they pay sub-minimum wage. And so these are segregated environments for disabled people with, you know, significant disabilities that are paid for their quote-unquote production. And so Oregon is no longer running those programs. Relay Resources did participate in those programs many years ago. But today we have actually two specific avenues for people with disabilities and employment. We have our social enterprises. So that is where we hire people with and without disabilities to work alongside each other in inclusive environments. And so we have a janitorial business, a landscaping business. We do document imaging, and we also have a warehouse where we do packaging and light assembly work and light manufacturing. And so we hire people with and without disabilities to deliver services to our customers. Our largest is at the airport. We clean the airport at PDX, and we also work with Portland State University. So those are some of the contracts that we have. We also have commercial contracts. So Danner Boots, Bob's Red Mill, these are all customers of ours where we do work. The second that we started last year is supported employment. So we work with disabled people in the community, and we help them develop their resume, gain job skills, find a job in the community, and then we provide support. We also have a program called AbilIT, which is a program that Melwood, another organization that does what we do on the East Coast, it's actually their program. And so we deliver it here in Portland, where we train people who are neurodivergent. So that might mean they're autistic, they might have ADHD, traumatic brain injury, an injured veteran, and we train them on cybersecurity and technical skills, and then we help them find jobs. So these are the different ways that we do the work that we do. And then the one thing that we are launching this coming October is really exciting. It's called Disability Next. And we have an annual summit. Our second annual summit is this October 6th and 7th. But we are working on, we are developing, we're almost finished, developing research-based, evidence-based, lived experience reviewed curriculum and tools, technology tools, so that we can train organizations, you know, employers, on how to be accessible and disability inclusive.
8: I'm curious about, to follow up on that and to go back to the first model, and I think the longest running one that
7: yes.
8: you do now, where instead of secluded workshops where everybody has some kind of disability,
7: yes.
8: it's more melded together. Some people do have disabilities, some people don't. What kind of training do you provide to people without disabilities to that make it more seamless, that help them know how to, what to say, what not to say, how best to work with people with very different skills than they have.
7: Right. A lot of that right now is on the job training. So we do have an orientation when people first come into our organization, and we talk about what we believe in, and we talk about things like, you know, the medical model of disability and how that differs from our disability justice model that we practice today.
8: Actually, maybe you could even help us by explaining what you mean by that. The medical model versus disability justice. What does that mean?
7: Yeah. So medical model, it means, you know, when we think about the history of disability, prior to the 1940s, we use the deficit model, which was that people with disabilities are broken human beings, and they don't deserve to be integrated in society. They, you know, there's something wrong with them. There's a deficit. We don't even want to deal with them. With the return of veterans from World War II, we then shifted to the medical model of disability, which was how can we fix them? That's where you get the term rehabilitation. So even today, we have departments with the word rehabilitation in them, because it's the very definition of that is returning to someone to their original condition. So that was the medical model. Then you go into the identity model, where, you know, in the 1960s, disabled people fought for rights and fought to be known as individual people, human beings. And that's where the rise of people first language started. You know, it's not like the handicapped, it's people with a disability. You move on, and we then went into the social model. This was probably in the 1980s, 1990s, and now we're looking at the disability justice model. Now, what that means is that we want people who are actually disabled to be the people who lead in the in language, in what services are needed, and in how they would like to be known. And so when you look at disability justice, many disabled groups in the community, specific disabled groups, want to be known as identity first and have language that identifies them as, instead of person with autism, it's autistic person, right? Now, again, each community has a specific way about how they'd like to be known or what they'd like to be called. And really, words create worlds. So when we think about the way that we talk in language, we also are projecting what type of society and world we'd like to be in. So
8: what are examples of how you practice this just at Relief Resources itself? I mean, I'm thinking maybe this is more the chief disability inclusion officer side of your job than the chief executive officer side of the job. So what does it look like in practice just at your own organization?
7: Yeah, well, we start first with our vision, mission, and core values. So our vision, we redid a strategic plan recently, and our vision is all disabled people belong, period. Everywhere, period. That is our, you know, what we believe in and what we strive to be. And when we say the word all, we're talking about the intersectional identities of people. So many times when we talk about the disability community, someone in the disability community is going to get left out. And we want to make sure that, you know, we're looking at the LGBTQIA+ folks who are also disabled, people who of color who are also disabled. You know, we want to make sure that we're getting to everyone. So, and then our mission is we transform workplaces and communities by championing disability inclusion. Many times organizations are focused on serving the person with a disability. We believe that we work alongside people with disabilities. I'm a disabled person myself. And so we want to make sure that those voices are heard and that the intersectional voices, people with intersectional identities, are heard. And then we go to our core values. And so that's how we begin. And so what we've been working on over the past, I would say, year and a half is the specific curriculum that encompasses people with as many disabilities as possible, you know, representation on the disability pride flag, for instance, and ensuring that we look at research, academic research and lived experience, take that together so that we can create this curriculum. So we are going to be rolling it out to our employees this coming fall, and we will also be looking at training and educating other companies and also providing implementation and consulting services to companies who'd like to do the same thing.
8: I'm talking right now with Dr. Jennifer Komodo-Lupke. She's the CEO and Chief Disability Inclusion Officer at Relay Resources. So to go back to your vision, it's short and to the point.

0: we deserve to be integrated in the community, included in the community, and that we belong. So that's definitely one obstacle. I think that also, too, just a general misunderstanding of disabled people, especially in the workplace. So during the pandemic, that was the only time where the labor force participation rate for disabled people increased. And it was the only time when we saw a significant shift in the unemployment rate for disabled people decrease. Huh. The reason is because we all had to work from home. And disabled people have been asking for that as an accommodation for decades and not granted. But then when everybody had to work from home, we figured that we could do it. So with return to office work, I think that has been challenging for many disabled people because it's an accommodation to work from home.
1: An accommodation that has gone back down to close to where it was pre-pandemic?
0: Exactly. So we've seen the numbers for participation rate decrease for disabled people, and we've seen unemployment go back up. Huh. So that's unfortunate.
1: In the middle of the pandemic, did you think that you were looking at a permanent change?
0: I was hoping for a permanent change. And I was hoping for a permanent change, actually, with many things. Mm-hmm. The way we do school, for example, the way that we design work. And unfortunately, I think that while some organizations and companies and employers did capture those learnings for their company, I don't think many organizations did. And so I think that's why we're seeing the backslide on that.
1: The political pushback against DEI has largely focused on race and gender and sexual orientation. But what have DEI initiatives meant for inclusion, specifically for people with disabilities? I feel like it's a huge group of people that's often not talked about when we talk about DEI.
0: You're absolutely correct. So 27.8% of the population are disabled. We actually think the number is higher than that because many people don't know that the condition that they've been struggling with and masking at work is a disability. So we think the numbers are higher. That's pretty significant, and it is the largest minority group, disabled people. So I think that many, again, with society not really understanding how we can make our systems and our cultures more inclusive, I think that's what hinders progress in this area. And so this is something that Relay Resources is trying to change through our summit, our annual summit, and through this service offering, this line of business that we're launching this coming fall to teach organizations how to do that.
1: Well, has the pushback against DEI, has it had measurable effects on people with disabilities?
0: It definitely has. It has, although disability is often left out of the DEI conversation, I do think that we have, you know, we're all in this together. Any marginalized group, is in very similar circumstances when it comes to trying to humanize or normalize who we are and what we are in society. So I think that I've seen a lot of situations where because one minoritized group loses, when one minoritized group loses, we all lose. And so I think with disability, what's so unique about it is that it doesn't matter what your race, your gender, your religion is. It impacts all of us. Anybody can become disabled at any time. And we need to remember that. You know, in fact, all of us are going to, well, hopefully, we'll all grow old. And when our bodies get older, you know, that then creates a situation where many of us will become disabled. So I think it's important to realize that this is a widespread situation. This is something that is a normal part of the human condition. And if we are not disabled ourselves, many of us know someone who's disabled. So this impacts really all of us.
1: You know, we started by talking about the history of Relay Resources, which started 75 years ago, a time, I think, before the term neurodivergent was being used. You mentioned it briefly, and I want to just come back to this before we say goodbye. How does neurodivergence fit under your understanding of this broad term of disability?
0: Yeah, neurodivergence, if you look at the disability pride flag, there are five colors represented, and one of the colors is gold, which is neurodivergent.

0: So I say this all the time. When you think about the disability community, it's like saying Asians. There's 43 countries in Asia and 6 different regions. And just because I'm Filipina doesn't mean I know the culture of what's happening in Tajikistan, right? So with neurodivergence, even that group conditions, if you will. Someone could be autistic, someone could have an intellectual disability, ADHD, dysgraphia, dyscalculia, dyslexia. There are many things involved with that. And I think that many people, employees, have been struggling to mask at work because they are neurodivergent and because they've had such a tough time in workplaces that weren't built for them. So I think a lot of companies are recognizing that many of their employees are neurodivergent and that our practices and our systems need to change so that we can include this very talented group of people. And really, any type of disability, anybody who is on that disability pride flag and represents one of those colors, we all have talent and we all have skills, but it's the world and the workplaces and society that was not built for that group of people. So I think if we can open our minds a little bit more and just open our attitudes, I think that we can make changes that really, I don't even want to say that it's disability specific. It's good business. It's innovation. So that is what we are trying to start a movement on with the Disability Next Summit coming up in October.
1: Dr. Jennifer Komodo-Lupke, thanks very much.
0: Thank you very much for having me.
1: Jennifer Lupke is CEO and Chief Disability Inclusion Officer at Relay Resources. Coming up after a short break, we're going to talk with the soccer player turned political science professor, Jules Boykoff. His new book is called Red Card, the 2026 World Cup, Sports Washing and the FIFA Greed Machine.
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1: From the Gert Boyle Studio at OPB, this is Think Out Loud. I'm Dave Miller. Jules Boykoff loves soccer. He should. He devoted many years of his life to playing it, collegiately, professionally, and on the U.S. national under-23 team. Despite, or maybe because of, that love, he is a fierce critic of the corporate apparatus around the sport. Boykoff is now a professor of political science at Pacific University. His latest book is called Red Card, the 2026 World Cup, Sports Washing and the FIFA Greed Machine. Jules Boykoff, it's great to have you back on the show.
6: Great to be with you, Dave.
1: Can you help us understand first, because we're going to talk a lot about FIFA here, how does FIFA work?
6: FIFA is based in Switzerland, where it is technically a nonprofit organization, although I must say it's a remarkably profitable one. And it chooses the site of each World Cup for both the men and the women. And it takes in money from those events and it distributes it to football associations from countries around the world. It also, the members, it must be said, live quite the five-star lifestyle. The president, his name is Gianni Infantino, rakes in about $6 million a year. If you sit on the FIFA Council, a powerful body of around 37 people, you'll be making around $250,000 to $300,000 a year to meet two or four times. So it's good work if you can get it, Dave.
1: Where does FIFA get its money from?
6: The main source of money is what people are now watching on their television screens, the Men's World Cup. This is their cash cow. In fact, they say that they are on track to make more than $11 billion from the Men's World Cup here in 2026 alone. To put that in perspective, that's more than the GDP of some 60 countries, including two actually that are participating in the World Cup, Cape Verde and Curaçao. And so that's a lot of money.
1: And is it the same kinds of things that, you know, that prop up professional sports in the U.S.? Is it TV rights and, you know, beer sponsorships? I mean, where does the $11 billion actually come from?
6: Well, I would describe the FIFA business model as one that socializes the cost of the football or soccer enterprise, and it privatizes the benefits. And what I mean by that, by socializing the costs, the host city and country, they pay for things like security. They pay for things like making sure medical staffs are on hand for fans and others. They make sure that there's fan zones for people to go to. They make sure that there's things like transportation to get fans to the matches, and they provide all the human beings that point people in the right direction. Well, you'll notice about all those things, Dave, that they're incredibly difficult to monetize. And so you see these burdens falling on cities with real little chance to actually make the money back. But on the flip side of the fence, you see FIFA, and they make most of their money from broadcasters, television broadcasters, as well as corporate sponsors, big name corporate sponsors like Saudi Aramco and many other corporate behemoths. They also make it from ticket sales. And it's been a little controversial because they've used what they call dynamic pricing, which sounds kind of nice. I like dynamic stuff, Dave. But it's not nice when you're trying to buy a ticket because it means basically they're using this pricing model to extract the maximum amount out of you. So they take that. They take the concessions when you buy a bottle of water at the match. They take the parking fees. And so you can see that totals up pretty quick to a lot of money for FIFA.
1: Just not that long ago, within the last decade, FIFA was caught up in a huge corruption investigation and scandal. What came from that?
6: Well, you did have a number of indictments around corruption and even convictions. There were really two things happening there at the same time. One of them was an investigation into bribery allegations in 2010 when they were picking the hosts of the 2018 and 2022 World Cups, which went to Russia and Qatar respectively. So looking into the sort of suitcases of cash that might have been flowing between people. The other controversy or scandal that was happening at that time involved payments that people were making illegally, which is to say bribes, to get things like prime television contracts. And so at that time in 2015, 2016, a lot of us thought, okay, finally, we're going to see some changes in FIFA. But I think you could argue that actually they've sort of solidified their corruption and sort of legalized it in certain ways. And in some ways, FIFA really hasn't changed that much at all. I mean, don't get me wrong. Before, under the era of Sepp Blatter, that was the president when they had that big bust in 2015. That was the time of suitcases full of cash. There was a guy from the United States named Chuck Blazer who actually rented an apartment at Trump Tower in New York for himself for $18,000 a month. And he also rented the apartment next door at $6,000 a month for his cats, Dave. I mean, that's the kind of cash we're talking about.
1: I read that in the book, and I thought that cannot be true. But so $6,000 a month for his cat?
6: Yeah, I love treating cats well, but you know, that is taking it to the next level. But you know, today it's different. I mean, we're not looking at cats in $6,000 apartments. We're instead looking at a model of business for inside of FIFA that's basically a clientelistic patronage network. So FIFA takes in all those billions that we were talking about before, and they'll be the first to tell you that they spread quite a lot of it out to different football associations around the world. And the way that works is everyone gets the similar amount. So if you're France, you get the same amount as Curaçao. And what that does is it builds up allegiance from these football associations around the world. These people are happy to get the cash, especially because of the fact that there's very little transparency on that cash. They can essentially do almost whatever they want with it. And so then they're loyal to Gianni Infantino. So any wild idea that the president of FIFA might have, they have a tendency to go along with it, even if they're not on that 37-member FIFA council raking in those $250,000 to $300,000 salaries. Their FAs are getting money. So it's a system built up for obedience. And I think that explains a lot of what we've seen. Even though Gianni Infantino has been snuggling up to U.S. President Donald Trump, there's been very little pushback from inside the organization.
1: You describe Gianni Infantino as, quote, the pulsing id of the FIFA greed machine, an acquiescent jester willing to shapeshift for the sake of accumulating power. What kinds of shapes has he shifted into?
6: Gianni Infantino is sycophantic at the molecular level, and he has a long history of sucking up to whomever he needs to. So I'd say his primary shapeshift is one of obsequiousness. In 2018, ahead of the Men's World Cup in Russia, he went to Russia, cozied up to Putin, played soccer with him on the Red Square a few months before the tournament began. Afterwards said it was the greatest tournament ever. Putin gave him this special order of friendship. Everything was just grand. Then he moves up residence to Qatar for the Men's World Cup of 2022. Where he basically runs interference. As you and your listeners will remember, there was a lot of pressure on Qatar because some 6,500 migrant workers had died in the lead up to that event, toiling on various facilities and venues, many of them directly related to the World Cup. Infantino moves residence to Qatar and keeps popping his head into the press saying, hey, let's focus on soccer, not these other things. The football unites the world, et cetera, et cetera. Fast forward to 2026, he gives Donald Trump the FIFA Peace Prize in December 2025. He shows up to Melania's opening in Washington, D.C. He shows up to the Board of Peace meeting wearing one of those stylish MAGA red caps and giving the president a thumbs up. He's basically spent more time in the Oval Office than any world leader out there. And he's renting space from Trump at Trump Towers in New York just to cover all his bases. So I'd say the first and main shape that Gianni Infantino takes is one of sycophants.
1: How would you describe what these two men, Gianni Infantino and Donald Trump, get from this transactional relationship? Starting with Donald Trump, what does he get?
6: Well, I think it's helpful to think about Donald Trump's actions through the idea of sports washing. And that's when political leaders use sports to deflect attention from chronic social problems or human rights woes at home, and to try to make themselves look important or legitimate on the world stage while setting up opportunities for political, economic, diplomatic gain. That's sports washing in a nutshell. And it's often been thrown at countries like Russia and Qatar, the ones I was just talking about, and accurately so. They absolutely engaged in sports washing. But a core argument of the book is that is exactly what Donald Trump is doing. I mean, what, Dave, might he be trying to deflect attention from? Could it be those Epstein files that still haven't been fully released? Could it be the terrible way that the war against Iran that he's been carrying out alongside Israel has been going? Could it possibly be his epically low, historically low approval ratings? I mean, you and I could make a list to go on for the rest of the show of things he's trying to deflect attention from. But this gives him a chance to look important. This gives him a chance to pose next to the most important people in the sport of soccer. And it also sets up all sorts of political and economic and diplomatic opportunities. I mean, crass family money-making opportunities. Let's not forget at the last World Cup in Qatar, there were pictures of Elon Musk and Jared Kushner hobnobbing it up in those luxury boxes that you and I will never be invited to, cutting deals and who knows what they were doing. And that's really this opportunity for Trump. The lower that his approval ratings go, the more he has a propensity and inclination to cling to sports as a sort of political life raft. And let's be clear, he has used sports to his political advantage more than any president in the modern history of the presidency.
1: In what other ways are you thinking about?
6: Well, just a few days ago, he hosted this UFC mixed martial arts fight right on the White House South Lawn, for starters. He has a long-term relationship with mixed martial arts fighting going back to 2001 when he hosted one of these events in the early days of UFC at one of his casinos. So he's long been cozied up to people at UFC. He also has made it very clear, stated many times, that the World Cup of 2026, as well as the upcoming Olympics in Los Angeles, are crucial to his legacy as a president. And this is also a guy that, if you dip way back in history, you know, he owned a professional American football team in the USFL. So he also, I would say, made use of sports in a more cagey way during the recent election where he beat Kamala Harris for the presidency. And what I mean by that is he would appear on all these podcasts that were like mixed martial arts podcasts, and he wouldn't talk about sports. He would actually, he wouldn't talk about politics. He would just talk about sports. And it was really interesting to me because I've been sort of grappling with this theory of whether one can be actually more effective politically by being less explicitly political. And in a way, going on those podcasts and not even talking about politics sort of tested that theory. And Trump did extraordinarily well in the last election. If you look at the demographics that watch mixed martial arts fighting, they went in droves to Trump. And so he's been using sports pretty effectively to his political advantage.
1: You mentioned the 2024 election. Would you have written a book about the 2026 World Cup if Kamala Harris had won?
6: Well, the truth of the matter is Joe Biden, back in 2024, he instituted what's called a national special security event. This is a special designation that gives loads of federal entities to the power to surveil and also to enforce the law and to engage in security matters in the host city of Los Angeles. This was an all-time record 4 years before an event, this NSSE or National Special Security event. My point in saying that is just that when it comes to securitizing for sports mega events, this is a bipartisan game. This would have been happening, heavy levels of security at this World Cup. What I don't think we would have had is the kind of straight up racism that we've been seeing from the Trump administration. I mean, I think about a quarter of the way into this World Cup, the central message that the Trump administration is transmitting to the world is that the U.S. government is now essentially an openly racist entity. I mean, the U.S. refused entry to Somali referee Omar Abdul Qadir Artan, subjecting him to an 11-hour interrogation before ejecting him from the country. They, in what I would call performative security theater, searched players and staff from Uzbekistan using drug-sniffing dogs and metal detectors. The Iraqi soccer star Ayman Hussein was detained at U.S. Customs and Border Patrol in O'Hare Airport and questioned for 7 hours before being allowed into the country. And that's not even to mention everything with the players from Iran that have basically been forced to live in Mexico and fly in for their games to the United States. I don't think any of that would be happening under a democratic government right now. I think that the United States would be performing a much more open stance to the world.
1: If you're just tuning in, I'm talking right now with the writer, Pacific University political science professor, and former soccer player Jules Boykoff. His latest book is called Red Card, the 2026 World Cup, Sports Washing, and the FIFA Greed Machine. You note in the book that this term, sports washing, has only been used, it was coined in 2015, but you argue that examples of sports washing greatly predate that. Can you tell us about the 1934 World Cup in Italy?
6: Absolutely. So in 1934, Benito Mussolini hosted the World Cup in Italy. And he actually wasn't that into soccer to begin with, but he realized this was an enormous propaganda opportunity. And so he embraced the event. He built a bunch of stadiums. He even named one after himself, if that sounds familiar to anybody. He named one after another fascist martyr. So heavily politicizing the tournament on the way in. He called the players who were representing Italy at that tournament soldiers of sport, and made sure that the world knew that they were the sort of representation of what he'd like to call the new fascist man. So sport was much bigger than sport for Benito Mussolini. He even created this big old shiny, six times bigger than the actual World Cup trophy that he also gave out to the winner. Again, shiny objects, another kind of similarity that might ring a bell to our modern moment. And when Italy won, they got this thing called the Coppa del Duce, and they celebrated. And he used his power and the new fascist man, the soldiers of sport, to kind of pivot toward actual soldiers of war, supporting Franco in Spain with more verve, and also going to East Africa to engage in bellicosity there. And so I guess the point of me at the end there is just that sports washing isn't this kind of just thing, oh, someone's making a little bit of money, getting better prestige. No, it can actually lead to war if it's done in the way that Mussolini did it.
1: What evidence can you point to show that now in the 21st century, say, so not just, you know, this year, but in the last 15 years or so, say, that these efforts are successful, whether for a domestic audience or an international audience, that sports washing works?
6: And you're making a key distinction there, Dave, between a domestic and an international audience, because typically when people ask, does sports washing work, what they mean is on the international audience. And so if you look, for example, at Qatar, we were talking about the 2022 Men's World Cup there. Yes, there was tons of attention on the horrific work situation in their kafala labor system. But after that 2022 World Cup, you see a steady rise in tourism numbers to Qatar. You also see Qatar fortify its position as a diplomat in the region. As evidenced recently, it's involved in the peace talks right now between Iran and the United States. And so you could argue that it was a successful sports wash in that it pointed to the world that, you know, look, at Qatar is a place to come visit, and we are a trusty entity on the world stage. But I don't think that's necessarily always the case. So you're right that sometimes the primary audience is a domestic one. And if you look at the sort of decade of sport, that's what both Vladimir Putin and Donald Trump called their decades of sport here. And in Russia in 2014, right after the Sochi Olympics, where Vladimir Putin's approval ratings were at an all-time high of 86%, so he was flying high on the domestic level, that's when he invaded the Crimean Peninsula. So it was more about a domestic audience. I don't think too many people in the United States or in a lot of places were like, oh, I actually like Vladimir Putin, and I'm going to go vacation there. Same thing with Donald Trump. I don't think that the international audience is the target of his attention. I think he's very much focused on a domestic audience. You know, when I was talking before about the performative security theater around people from Uzbekistan or Senegal, or just saying that there's going to be ICE around stadiums policing during the games, as Mark Wayne Mullen has said, that sends a message to his base that, you know what, we don't want these people here, and we're going to stand up for our principles of America first. And he's using it to talk to them ahead of the midterm election. So I would say it's very much about a domestic audience with Trump and very little about an international audience in this instance.
1: You do have a big focus on the relationship between Trump and Infantino's FIFA, but a quarter of the games in this World Cup are being held north or south of us, in Canada or in Mexico. What role do Mexico and Canada play in your thinking about these games?
6: Well, it's fascinating when you look back at the bid that Canada, Mexico, and the United States put forth for this World Cup way back in 2017. I mean, when I was looking at this the other day, it felt like I should be wearing white gloves. It felt like it was from another era and I should be in an archive or something, because it's just so rosy. It's all unicorns and rainbows, and this is going to be the next era of friendship between the three countries. This is going to take our friendship to the next level, NAFTA plus, plus, plus. And wow, have things changed since then. I mean, who would have thought that in the wake of getting the actual event, that the president of the United States would threaten Canada, one of the co-hosts, to make it the 51st state, or threaten Mexico, the other co-host, to basically invade their territory and try to take out the drug cartels there. So Canada and Mexico, I hate to say it, but they've always been junior partners. And it goes back to because of the reason that we talked about at the outset. And that is that FIFA is essentially a money volcano with a little bit of soccer attached to the side. And they look at the United States as a market with a lot of growth potential alongside places like China, India, and Indonesia. And so they wanted to come into that cash cow in the United States and milk it with both hands. And that's why you see they got 78 of the matches here in the United States and much less in Canada and Mexico. And it's kind of embarrassing, but President Trump has even pointed that out in kind of a crude and rude way to those countries. And so it hasn't helped with relations like we thought it would back in 2017.
1: So to go back to your volcano line there, I mean, the only reason that I can see that FIFA is able to bring in billions of dollars from this World Cup or anyone is that people all over the world desperately want to watch it and will watch it and are watching it. What role do you think fans play in all of this?
6: Fans play an enormous role in all of this. I mean, you're right. For starters, fans are the ones that buy tickets. I mean, they're the ones who are experiencing FIFA's extractivism through the dynamic pricing model. And fans, a lot of them don't want to talk about anything that you and I have been talking about today. I know plenty of fans that fall into that bucket. But there are a lot of people out there, including in Portland, that I know personally, that care a lot about soccer and think that football is bigger than FIFA and that it's definitely worth fighting for. And so you're seeing a sort of rising tide of people right now around the world who are really disgusted with FIFA. And there's actually a campaign that has started online that you can go check out at rebootfifa.com, where people can sign their names if they wish onto what the organizers want to be the biggest class action complaint ever against FIFA for breaking its own rules around not engaging in politics and a number of other issues. And so you can sign on there. I signed on. I should say, full disclosure, I'm one of the advisory members of the board of this organization called Fair Square. It's based in London. And a lot of people are signing on, and then you get updates about things that you can do, action items that you can take. There are people out there in the soccer world, you know, Lisa Klaveness, she's the head of the Football Association in Norway. She supports this kind of effort from rebootfifa.com, and she's been one of the few people inside FIFA that's been outspoken. For example, she said that it's ridiculous that Gianni Infantino gave this FIFA Peace Prize to Donald Trump. And so you have a lot of people on board. You've got Bonita Mercedes. She's a whistleblower who called out some of the corruption that we were talking about earlier from FIFA, paid a big price personally for it. She's involved in the campaign. So you have a lot of people who either love soccer, have been involved as soccer administrators, journalists, or just people who love the game who are signing on to this to try to think about how we can push back. The ultimate goal is to send a proposal to the FIFA Ethics Council. I don't personally think that's going to probably go too far, but we're also taking it to the European Parliament, and I think serious waves could be made there.
1: In the lead up to this World Cup, the former FIFA president, Sepp Blatter, who you talked about, and a number of European football club executives, they talked about or endorsed the idea of boycotting this World Cup. But that effort really seems to have fizzled. Why do you think that is?
6: Well, first of all, Sepp Blatter is no paragon of integrity.
1: He was the suitcases of money guy.
6: Yeah, that's our suitcases of money amigo. And if he's saying it's bad, you know it's bad. I mean, this is the guy who in the 90s, when he was asked how the women's game could improve, he suggested they wear tighter shorts, okay? That's who we're talking about here. And when the cretins and lowlifes of FIFA of yore are standing up and saying things have gotten way out of control, you definitely know things have gotten way out of control. Now, boycotting is a very difficult matter, in part because of the money shuffle that we were talking about before. If you are involved in this tournament, you get at least $9 million just to cover your costs and that. So all the 48 teams. In fact, they upped that by $2 million right before the tournament because a lot of teams were disgruntled and saying they were going to lose money by just coming to participate. And so, you know, they're not going to give up their money to engage in a boycott. So the teams, wow, that's a tough call. Could there be a diplomatic boycott? Absolutely. I think that could be a way of sending a message. That's, for example, what the Biden administration did for the Beijing Olympics in 2022. They didn't send any diplomats as to send a political message. There's also different levels of fan boycotts. You know, I guess you could say in a way that I'm doing a fan boycott this year in the sense that I chose, my line in the sand was I was not going to buy a single ticket to a single match, thereby not giving a single dime to FIFA. Does that mean that I'm not watching matches here in Paris with my friends and getting together and enjoying the beautiful game? No, I'm absolutely doing that because I don't think it's right for FIFA to steal the joy from my friends, myself, and billions of other people around the world. So boycotts are always tricky propositions, and there's many ways of doing them.
1: Well, I'm curious about just your own experience of watching the game. We've talked in the past about your lifelong love of the game of soccer and your time playing it. And I know that you try to separate your thoughts, your critique of the organizing corporate, quote-unquote, nonprofit structure of FIFA from the action on the field. But is that getting harder as the years go by?
6: You know, in some ways, it is getting harder because the FIFA greed machine is just cranking up at such a higher and higher level. It does become difficult to stomach. But, you know, I've seen in Portland, elsewhere, people coming together through soccer to make social change, to get a better deal for the players who play the sport and for fans as well. You know, I just came out with my memoir. It's called Kicking, and it includes a lot of stories that kind of braid my work as a critical scholar, but also my time as a player. And I document a lot of amazing things that happened through soccer. You know, supporters of the Portland Timbers and Portland Thorns fought back against the ownership very successfully of their teams to get what they wanted. I remember them standing on the corner outside of matches, making political claims against the organization for the things that Merritt Paulson and his organization were brushing under the table, mainly abuse of women and harassment of women. And so, like, I've seen it work. And I don't think we necessarily need to cede the terrain to those who are abusing the sport. And one other thing, you know, Gianni Infantino, if he were listening and he knew that we were having this conversation, he'd be thrilled if I ducked out. I mean, not me personally, but critics. He'd be thrilled if the critics just pulled out of the game. That would make his life so much easier. It would just grease the palm and make the whole life of FIFA proceed in an easier fashion. And I'm not quite ready to do that yet, Dave.
1: Given the size and the money and the parties involved right now, can you imagine any World Cup or Olympics that wouldn't somehow fall under the category of sports washing?
6: Well, I could. I mean, you could create an event that is actually quite a bit more sustainable from a money perspective, but also from an environment perspective. I mean, we haven't talked about it, but this World Cup is a sporty carbon bomb. It is the most polluting World Cup ever. And you could make it much more equitable on the environmental front if you prevented people from flying into the country. And if you wanted to go to the World Cup, you'd have to be able to get there by train. Picking the United States, where the train system is weak, means most people are in the country is huge, and throwing Canada and Mexico, it's extra huge, means people are going to be flying everywhere. That is not a great idea for the world moving forward in an era of climate disruption and global heating. And so you could easily make changes to that structure to make the sport less deleterious for the environment. Then you could also actually institute transparency measures on all this money that's swishing through the FIFA system. As I said before, there's very little transparency of where this money actually goes. You could minimize corruption that way. And also, you could listen to the big professional football union, FIFPro, who's raised a lot of issues around the amount of games that these players are playing, the fact that they're being asked to play in extraordinary heat in places like Miami, where the wet bulb temperature is at unsafe levels. So there's a lot of things you could absolutely do to make the game better, no question.
1: Jules, thanks very much.
6: Thank you, Dave.
1: Jules Boykoff is the author of Red Card, the 2026 World Cup, Sports Washing, and the FIFA Greed Machine. Coming up tomorrow, tens of thousands of Oregonians have lost their access to federal food assistance since new work rules went into effect in December. We'll hear about the impact of these requirements from the Oregon Department of Human Services, the Oregon Food Bank, and a workforce development program. Thanks so much for tuning in to Think Out Loud on OPB and KLCC. I'm Dave Miller. We'll be back tomorrow.
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8: 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For thousands of years, Native people in the Northwest have spent late summer and fall in the high mountains. They would hunt and fish and celebrate the many gifts the land provides us. Among those gifts are the huckleberries. Many of the tribal people would move with the seasons to gather foods. Summer into fall, they would travel into the mountains to camp and spend time harvesting berries. Often, after the harvesting was done, they would burn the huckleberry fields to kill invading plants and trees to ensure a healthy harvest the following year. Bridget Whipple talks about harvesting with her family as well as the importance of these traditional foods.
9: There's a lot of people in the community that gather, and I tell people all the time, you know, we need to pray about this, because if we don't have that respect for our food, it's going to go away. You know, and as a traditional gatherer, you know, we have certain songs we sing for the huckleberry feast, for the root feast, you know, and if you don't have that respect for the food, it'll leave. You know, our Creator will take it from us or allow it to die off if we don't have that respect for it. And I think there's enough people in the community that want to see the berries come back. There's a lot of people praying for it, and there's a lot of people having a lot more respect for it. And that's part of the reason why it's coming back too. You know, when we go pick for our feast, I dried eels before the feast. And when I take the girls out to pick, you know, that my grandma gave us a song to sing. And then we eat our eels. And when you eat eels before you pick berries, you can't eat the berries, you know. And my daughters, you know, they're 13 and 10. They know that, and they almost dread it, but they do it because, you know, it's the way that they're supposed to carry it on, and they respect it. But they choke it down and then go pick, you know. And we pick what we need to do and pick what we need to gather for the feast. And then when we go back out afterwards, you know, just to pick, we always go out like 3 days. And I make them eat eels the entire time until like the last half of the day. Then I'll say, okay, you guys don't have to eat them. And then they can eat all they want off the bushes. Nothing in the basket. It's all in their mouth.
8: 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The berries are eaten fresh or preserved for use in the winter months. Huckleberries are included in all Thanksgiving feasts at Warm Springs Longhouses. The Huckleberry Feast is held in late July or August, depending on when the berries are ripe. Designated traditional food gatherers go out to pick the first berries for feast, and then everyone else can go out to harvest huckleberries for their elders, family, and community. 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
12: 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I am a host here at Cove Palisades Park.
11: This event is about us to learn what goes on our land. So we try to bring awareness to what happens just in the area with wildlife, the fishing, just kind of inform people on certain areas that are like historical landmarks and things like that of the nature.
12: I'm a volunteer host. I'm actually retired, and I found that I'm a failure at retirement. And so I volunteer here almost year-round. Well, 6 months here in other parks, but it gives me something to do. I like working on the children's programs, but I also like being outside and active. It keeps me young. Well, I'm not getting any young, but it keeps me physically fit and active. And I also get to do things like this event because I very much appreciate the Native American idea that we are part of the environment. We don't live in it. We are part of it. And that's what this event is all about.
11: We actually have a program that's called, we call it Interp, and it's just an interpretive program for the kids. So we put on different, kind of like a summer class, but they just come out and they learn how to, they learn about all the animals that are in the parks and obviously fishing for the lake here and just certain things like that. They can find out about those events by going on our website. I believe they're for the park, the Oregon State Parks, I believe they're with them. And most of them are just word of mouth. So like a lot of our campers here have come back for like years upon years upon years, and they just bring all their kids and do them all. I believe our next one is for the 4th of July that we do. So we do like a parade in town that kind of promotes it. And then we do certain like bike parades in camp for the kids that we get, you know, hosts like David here and rangers like me for the camp. We get a whole group of kids together and decorate their bikes for 4th of July and kind of like run them around the whole campground. And it's kind of a cool experience.
13: Very fun.
12: We also put on special presentations. It's called the Junior Ranger Program. Mm-hmm. And on Friday, Saturday, and Sunday morning at 9 o'clock, we have it. We put on a program for kids. They're about from 6 to 12 years old. And we do things like teach them how to make rain sticks. And, of course, we also teach them about rain sticks being part of Native rituals. And my background, I was a meteorologist in the Air Force, and I teach them about clouds. We take blue pieces of paper and cotton balls, and they learn six or seven of the more important types of clouds. It's a lot of fun. I really enjoy working with the kids.
11: This unique place, I would have to say that it is this, the Cove Palisades State Park consists of three different rivers. So it does have a native branch. It has the Matolius River and the Crooked River that come all into one. That's kind of unique that a lot of people don't know about. And it also used to be farmland back in the day. So back in the day, they used to grow like certain vegetables. They did a lot of orchards down here. So there's still apple trees like up in Crooked River. There's still some apple trees that grow up there that used to be part of that. That's kind of a cool bit of history that I learned working here.
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1: Welcome to Native America Calling. I'm Sean Spruce. Before the Continental Congress ratified the Declaration of Independence, the burgeoning federal government straddled the line between conflict and diplomacy with indigenous nations that inhabited the land it sought to occupy. That fragile balance continues to play out today. Acclaimed writer Rebecca Nagel looks at how Native nations drove the first steps toward democracy and the notable journey that followed in the podcast First America. Nagel joins us right after the news.

0: This is National Native News. I'm Jill Freitas. Roseburg Schools and the Cow Creek Band of Umpqua Tribe of Indians have announced a partnership to help preserve the tribe's ancestral language. KLCC's Brian Bull reports.
1: Starting this fall, both Native and non-Native high school students can take the Tekelma language for official language credit. The last known speaker died more than a century ago, but linguists and audio recordings from the Smithsonian Institution have helped revive it. Lindsay Campman, a spokesperson with the Cow Creek Band of Umpqua, says the tribe has deemed language as important to its citizens.
2: And that continues to make our people strong. It's a link to be able to have something in common with your ancestors who lived a very, very different life centuries ago. But being able to speak that same language that they did, that's a powerful connection.
1: The Cow Creek Band is also partnering with Roseburg Schools on a statewide program to improve Native students' attendance and is gifting the district $500,000 towards renovating Roseburg High School sports complex. For National Native News, I'm Brian Bull.
0: The Navajo Nation Council has paused its public hearing into the Zenny Home scandal until next month. But in testimony last week, a key witness made a bombshell allegation against her ex-business partner. KJZZ's Gabriel Pietrasio has details.
3: Tamara Begay is the founder of Indigenous Design Studio and Architecture, which hired the now bankrupt Zenny Home as a subcontractor to make 160 modular homes for the Navajo Nation. Zenny built only 18 after getting $24 million. But under oath, Begay leveled an accusation against Zenny Home CEO Bob Worsley.
4: He went ahead and actually forged my name under Hajoni Homes and submitted that to the state of Arizona.
3: That 2023 filing created an LLC, naming Begay's firm as a member. Her legal counsel clarifies they haven't seen any documents with her signature forged, but insists this entity was formed without her consent and against her express direction. Neither Worsley nor his attorney immediately responded to KJZZ's request for comment. For National Native News, I'm Gabriel Pietrasio.
0: According to the Loma Kotze Restoration Project, tribal youth in southern Oregon are gaining hands-on experience in wildland firefighting, forestry, and ecological restoration through the organization's Tribal Youth Ecological Forestry Training Program. Loma Kotze says participants, who are between 18 and 26 years old, receive paid training while earning certifications in wildland firefighting, chainsaw operation, cultural resource monitoring, and first aid and CPR. The program operates across Southern Oregon and Northern California on tribal, federal, and private lands. The U.S. Forest Service says the tribal youth crews have helped conduct ecological thinning, fuels reduction projects, prescribed fire preparation, and cultural resource monitoring. According to Belinda Brown, the Tribal Partnership Director for Loma Kotze, the program is focused on reconnecting Native youth with ancestral lands while building workforce skills for future careers in natural resource management. Supporters say the effort comes as forests across the West face increased wildfire risk after decades of fire suppression and changing climate conditions. According to the organization, participants leave the program with professional certifications and field experiences that could lead to employment in forestry, conservation, and wildland firefighting. I'm Jill Freitas.
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9: 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I'm Sean Spruce. 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That is also 1-800-99-NATIVE. The current commemoration of America's 250th anniversary is more complicated than parades and fireworks for Native Americans. Today, Cherokee journalist and writer Rebecca Nagel launches a new six-part podcast that explores the events, policies, and strategies leading up to the Declaration of Independence and how decisions at the time weave through the past 250 years to where we are today. 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We have the phone lines open now. Joining us on Zoom from Tulsa, Oklahoma is Rebecca Nagel. She is the creator and host of the new podcast, First America. She previously created the acclaimed podcast, This Land, and she is also the author of the best-selling book, By the Fire We Carry, and she is a citizen of the Cherokee Nation. Rebecca, welcome back to Native America Calling.
10: Thank you so much for having me.
9: Joining us from Cambridge, Massachusetts is Philip Deloria. He is a professor of history at Harvard University, and he is Yankton Dakota. Philip, hello, and welcome back to you, too.
11: So glad to be here.
9: And our third guest, also joining us on Zoom from Minneapolis, Minnesota, is Dr. Nick Estes. He is an associate professor in American Indian Studies at the University of Minnesota, and he is a member of the Lower Brule Sioux Tribe. Nick, hello, and welcome back to Native America Calling.
12: Yeah, thanks for having me back on.
9: It's great to have all of you on the show today. Rebecca, I'm going to begin with you. The Declaration of Independence, signed 250 years ago, often celebrated as the birth of America. Now, your podcast explores perspectives and events that challenge that narrative. How do you approach the semi-quincentennial?
10: Yeah, I mean, I think most often when I hear people talk about the story of the United States, the story of America, how our country began, what's missing from that story is Native Americans, is our people and our history. And actually, when I started this project, and it really started in conversation with Nick and Phil and some other amazing Indigenous scholars, I think that was kind of what we were thinking, was how do we put Native people back into the origin story? And when I started this project, what I thought the American public was missing was the Native part of the story. And as I did more reporting, I realized that actually without the Native part, the story is just straight up wrong. We do not know how this country started because we are not including Indigenous history. And so just, you know, one example, when you look at the Declaration of Independence, you know, it has all these lofty statements, and that's the stuff we all learned in school, right? The life, liberty, and pursuit of happiness. But the bulk of the document, kind of most of what the document is this list of grievances against the King of England, King George. And you can kind of almost think of it as like a breakup letter, sort of like the founders are breaking up with the King of England, and they make this long list of everything the king did wrong, everything they don't like about him. And a lot of historians think that that list has an order. And the last complaint, which a lot of historians see as the chief or the paramount complaint, is about merciless Indian savages. Mm. And, you know, I feel like I have seen friends wear like that t-shirt to, you know, right. The, like 4th of July cookout or whatever. But I actually didn't understand the historical significance of that being included in the Declaration of Independence, because the story we've all been taught is that, you know, the American Revolution was fought over taxation and representation. And what I learned is that actually one of the biggest drivers for why the revolution even happened, why we broke away from England, was hunger for more indigenous land. And so the king was telling colonists that they couldn't move further west. The colonists were angry about that. Some of the first armed conflicts actually between colonists and British soldiers were over this issue. And it's one of the main reasons why the revolution even happened in the first place. But that part of the story, you know, you're not going to find it in many museums. You're not going to find it in many textbooks. It's basically been erased.
9: Rebecca, going back to the Declaration of Independence and merciless Indian savages, I'm 58 years old. And, you know, I remember seeing copies of the Declaration of Independence in history books. As a kid, I even had an actual parchment copy that I had gotten as a gift at one point. I had never heard or seen merciless Indian savages until I saw it on a t-shirt maybe 8 years ago at a powwow. I never even knew it, right? Crazy. The interviews, you have a lot of different interviews with different people. Of course, Nick and Philip are both interviewed extensively. But one of the key takeaways that I found really interesting is this infatuation that colonial people had with Native Americans. They were enamored, but at the same time, they hated Native American people, as you point out through the Declaration of Independence wording. And they were, you know, actively working to undermine us, take our land, other assets as well. And some of the interviews were just so poignant because you visited the Boston Tea Party Museum to get a look for yourself at how Native stories were represented. And you questioned why reenactors were not dressed in Native American attire like the original participants were. What did those people tell you?
10: Yeah, it was interesting. And that episode has a lot to do with Phil Deloria's work and his book Plain Indian, which I know we'll get into as we talk more about these things. But yeah, we went to the Boston Tea Party Museum, which is quite an experience. You can go onto a replica ship and throw a fake crate of tea into the harbor. So it's sort of this history as tourism site. But they have mention of the fact that

0: had learned that at the museum. And everyone we talked to had completely missed it. And so even in the ways that we tell this history today, you know, the Native part gets left out. And what we miss in that is actually really important. And we don't actually understand how early Americans understood themselves, understood their new country, understood the politics, because we're not telling the full story of what they were doing. You know, we always tell the Boston Tea Party without the Native costume part, but it's actually really central.
1: Mm-hmm. Rebecca, some of the people you interviewed, like at that museum, and then also we're going to talk about this in a little bit more depth, but you went to a Kansas City Chiefs game and you interviewed fans as well. And my takeaway is most of the people that you spoke with were, they were pretty respectful. Some of them were just kind of maybe naive or just misinformed, but they all seem to come across as fairly respectful and interested in hearing your perspective. But those were the interviews that you actually shared on the podcast. I'm interested if you came across anybody that really pushed back, but you, for whatever reason, you chose not to include those interviews on the pod.
0: No, it was really interesting. So, you know, episode two is really based on Phil DeLore's work around playing Indian. And so we talk about it with the Boston Tea Party, but then we also want to talk about how this thing of white people either appropriating different aspects of Native culture, pretending to be Native completely, that's still happening today. And so this weird phenomenon that goes all the way back to the founding, we can see it today. So one of the things I did was I did go to a tailgate party for the Kansas City Chiefs. And it was interesting because most of the fans they're very like Midwest nice, I would say.
1: Mm-hmm. Yeah, right. That's a good way to put it.
0: And they wanted to tell me that what they were doing wasn't wrong, you know, that they were honoring Native people. But then if I would confront them with, say, you know, research like Dr. Stephanie Freiberg's research that has shown this is actually really harmful to Native youth, they didn't want to hear it. And so I think it, for me, what I experienced, even the people who are being kind of polite about it, and the episode goes into this more deeply, is I think that we have this dichotomy in the United States where people really like the kind of cartoon version of being Native, whether it's the mascot or the butter logo or the kind of like the wooden Indian figure outside of a gas station, but they don't like actual Native people, right? And so people are really attached to that kind of cartoon version of being Native. And that weird dichotomy that I think as Native people we experience in the way we move through the world, what I was surprised to learn is that actually it's always been there.
1: Mm. The podcast is titled New America. And it's six
0: parts.
1: First America. I'm sorry.
0: It's okay.
1: Thank you, Rebecca, for clarifying that. We're going to go into a break, and we're going to talk more with Rebecca and our other guests about the First America podcast. Officially launches today, six parts. It explores the events, policies, and strategies leading up to the Declaration of Independence, and also how these events and this history has impacts even here today in 2026. So stay with us. We have a lot more to talk about with Rebecca, also Philip DeLoria and Nick Estes on the show as well. And for those of you who want to join us, 1-800-996-2848.

0: In addition to the reenactments, the speeches, and accounts by historians as tribes commemorate the 150th anniversary of the Battle of Greasy Grass this week, descendants are reflecting on their ancestors' roles in a historic conflict whose narrative has evolved over that time. We'll hear from some of them on the next Native America Calling.
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3: Thank you for listening today to Native America Calling. I'm Sean Spruce, and we're talking with Rebecca Nagel about her podcast, First America, that launches today. It is a critical look at events leading up to the American Revolution and what has happened since from a Native perspective. What is your view on the country's commemoration of the 250th anniversary? 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That's also 1-800-99-NATIVE. And our next guest, Philip Deloria, professor of history at Harvard University, joins us now from Cambridge. Philip, we heard from Rebecca before the break, gave us some of the history and some of the insights that the First America podcast explores. Tell us more, though. What was the colonial attitude toward indigenous inhabitants before the Declaration of Independence was signed?
4: You know, there's multiple kinds of things going on, you know, in the way that these sort of cultural collisions can be a little bit complicated. I think the first thing to think about, though, is coming out of the Seven Years' War, so much of the violence that's happening there really leads to a kind of racialization of Indians and sort of the first really serious inaugural moments of flat out Indian hating that we see, you know, in American history. Not to say that this wasn't there before, but coming out of the Seven Years' War. So this is one of the things that's grounding the revolution. But interestingly to me, one of the other things that's grounding it is this desire for Indianness, for some kind of Aboriginal status. And one of the things I think just really important is the question, how do you go from being crabby with your government to being rebellious to actually starting a full-out revolution? You kind of have to make some cultural changes in the way that you see yourself. And, you know, some part of that is to sort of imagine yourself as a settler, as a colonist, not being a settler, not being English, not being British, but in fact being of the continent, you know, part of the continent, indigenous yourself, Aboriginal yourself. And what better way to do that than to get dressed up, you know, and run around at night where, you know, and maybe drink a little bit and, you know, make up symbols and signs and do interesting. So there's a long history of this. You know, this happens as early as the 1730s. You know, settlers drive out some of the king's surveying, a surveying party of the king by doing what? Dressing up like Indians and attacking them in a bar, basically. It happens after the Boston Tea Party. There's a kind of a spirited version of it in Philadelphia with these drinking clubs and the sort of elevation of a national saint. It's one of the things in Europe, everybody has their own saint. And so the colonists, the rebels decide they need one too, and they name Tamenund, this, you know, Lenape figure, as the national saint, the patron saint of the continent and of themselves. And so it's a way in which they're actually reshaping their own sensibilities about who they are and what their rights are and where those rights come from and how they are themselves tied to the land, at least in their vision of it.
3: Philip, what about the British? One thing that I learned from the podcast is that the British Empire at about this time in history was spread very thin, right? They had interests all over the globe, and they were more focused on what was happening in the Caribbean and Barbados with the sugar plantations. They didn't have a lot of bandwidth to really focus quite so much on the colonies at this time. Did they share the same view toward natives as the colonists?
4: You know, I mean, not so much, right? I mean, the British had Indian allies, you know, during the Seven Years' War against the French and their Seven Years, you know, their native allies. That's why sometimes the Seven Years' War, the North American version, is called the French and Indian War. From the British perspective, that's who they were fighting. So, you know, they're signing alliance treaties during the Revolution. They are counting on their native allies. And those native allies then, you know, Haudenosaunee in the north, Cherokee in the south, will become major targets of the colonists and of the settlers. And why? Because of their ties to the British. But you're exactly right, you know, in the sense that, like, the British Empire, this is a global war. You know, it's a civil war. It's a war over land and land speculation. It's a war over land futures, you know, largely. You know, but all the money is in the Caribbean. You know, the money is not in Boston. It's not in Philadelphia. You know, the continental colonies are not actually the heart of British wealth. And, you know, so thinking a bit about sort of how much they care and how much they should care, it's one of the reasons why they're imposing taxes. They're asking the people of the continental colonies to help pay for the Seven Years' War, which is going to benefit them, in which the British invested a lot of money. And I think, you know, then the British are understandably just vexed when the colonists say, like, no, you pay for it. We're not paying for it, even though we're the beneficiaries of it.
3: Philip, one question I've had ever since I was a young child, I've always wondered what would have happened had the colonists not launched a revolution and the United States, or what became, you know, this country, remained under British dominion. Or let's say they had launched a revolution and they'd lost and it had made, you know, maintained the status quo with Great Britain in charge. How would it have played out for us as Native people if we were still under the British crown, under rule?
4: Yeah, wow, two great counterfactuals, right? I mean, you know, one is you can think of looking a little bit to Canada, you know, where we can see sort of British alliance politics playing out, and then a smaller number of treaties that are more systematically organized. You know, there's the kind of lower tier of Canadian treaties and then the upper tier of Canadian treaties, you know, which have to do with sort of land acquisition on the one hand, railroad development. I mean, so those are all later kinds of things. You know, I think the fact that the revolution happens and happens so quickly and is so targeted at Native people, right, really does transform. If we were to make that comparison to Canada, you know, makes Indian War fundamental and central to the identity of the United States. I mean, you know, the revolution's over. What happens, you know, in the 1780s, a series of treaties as the Americans try to sort of be the British and try to be arrogant and exercise their control. And, you know, in the Northwest Indian War, they basically get their ass kicked, you know, and suddenly George Washington is saying, like, hey, we're going to devote 4/5 of the federal budget to creating a standing army, that thing that we did not want. So you can see the ways in which sort of Native conflict really does shape the United States. I think the counterfactual would point to a more sustained set of Native power over a longer period of time. It might point to more Native alliance politics, you know, happening. These things are very hard to sort of navigate in the wake of the revolution. So it might have played out differently. I mean, I'll just say one quick thing. I love to run a counterfactual off of the Delaware Treaty of 1778, where the United States says, oh, and by the way, when this is all over, we'll have an Indian state, right? The 14th state will be an Indian state, and of which the Delaware shall be the head. So what would it have looked like, right, if in fact, right, a Native you know, alliance had actually supported and won, let's say, the northern part of the war, you know, for the United States, and then showed up, you know, in Philadelphia demanding to be a state. That would have played out differently as well. So it tells us, running a counterfactual like this tells us how central Native people were to this history.
3: Philip, on the podcast, you talk about the fascination that early Americans had with Native culture. How did it manifest itself in early colonial American identity? I mean, in addition to the Tea Party and some of these other events, what were some other telltale signs that these people were really, really enamored with Native people?
4: Well, you know, there's the political cartoons. Which goes back to a long tradition of European kind of representation of the continent of the Americas as being a naked Indian woman, right? And there's a kind of a sexual violence politics that's attached to that, right? The land is available to the desires of white men, as this sort of representational figure of the naked sleeping Indian woman is also available to the desires of white colonial men. You know, so there's a lot of political cartoons going on. There's, we mentioned the Tea Party, but these Philadelphia folks who create these Tammany societies, these are these sort of massive drinking parties, basically. And there's a kind of rollicking character to it. There's songs that are written, and there's comparisons to the foods that they eat, and there's all kinds of things like that. What you can see after the revolution is a whole series of their fraternal societies in which people get dressed up like Indians in order to commemorate the memory of the revolution and to forestall any other sort of revolutionary impulses. And this carries straight through the 19th century and well into the 20th. So it's a thread that begins before the revolution, is codified during the revolution, and then just like the United States just runs with it up until the present moment.
3: Philip, you describe Americans or settlers being on the edge of feeling bad about themselves. What do you mean by that?
4: I sort of imagine it like this, You are your average settler colonist standing on the Atlantic seaboard, and you're looking westward, and you see this savage land, this wilderness full of Indian people, these people who you were going to regard as uncivilized and savage. Then you look back over your shoulder, and what do you see? This oppressive king who's, taking all of your stuff and quartering soldiers in your house, and you think, and all of a sudden, then imagine you turn around and you stand and you look back the other way and you're like, oh, I'm very, very British. I'm very, very civilized, right? And, but then you look back over your shoulder and you're like, no, I'm really actually more like Indians than I am like the British. And so there's a never a kind of coherent identity that forms. It's one of the things that I think is just characteristic of American and settler colonial kinds of dynamics in general. It's, you're caught between being a neither and a nor. And, how do you affirm, how do you create an affirmative sort of national identity out of that? It's one of the reasons why, despite all of the sort of parades and flyovers and stuff that we sort of, do to kind of create a national identity, underneath that, there's always an uncertainty about just what it is.
3: 1-800-996-2848 is the number to join our conversation today. What do you think about the 250th anniversary coming up here July 4th, right around the corner? Join the conversation, 1-800-99-NATIVE. Nick Estes joins us now from Minneapolis, Minnesota, where he is an associate professor in American Indian Studies at the University of Minnesota. And Nick, one takeaway I took from listening to the podcast is that if Americans don't understand different perspectives of history, we run the risk of history repeating itself. How do you connect this country's historical origins to the current political environment we're living in? All right, I'm going to go back to Nick here. And Philip, I want to go back to, actually, Rebecca, I'd like to bring you back in here as we're getting Philip, as we're getting Nick situated here and squared away.
5: And can you hear me?
3: Yeah, I hear you now, Nick. Are you there?
5: Go ahead. Yeah. I'd like to actually start with a story that begins with Rebecca, and she came to record the podcast here in the Twin Cities. And actually, the day that we had gone to Fort Snelling, which is the first military fort sort of in this area, it was established, in 1787. This was considered where Minneapolis is today, a place that Dakota people call Bedote, was considered the western frontier of the United States, even though there was really no American presence here at the time. But later on, at the beginning of the 19th century, they built a military fort called Fort Snelling. And Rebecca and I were actually there the day that we found out that Rene Good was shot and killed by an ICE agent during Operation Metro Surge. And it was quite fascinating to be sort of living in the Twin Cities at that time, especially as an Indigenous person, somebody from the Ocheti Shakoi, but also teaching a federal Indian treaty course during this, because the occupation didn't begin with Operation Metro Surge, but it was the longstanding military occupation in this area with the building of Fort Snelling that actually was the precursor. The Fort Snelling was created to project U.S. military power in this particular region. It was built atop the creation site of Dakota people. And, you know, it served as a place where, you know, Dakota people were interned during the 1862 U.S.-Dakota War. It was a concentration camp. Several, you know, there was many deaths here. People starved. It was a place of trauma, right? And today, you know, there's like a dog park. There's a hiking trail, you know, cross-country skiing. It's an area of recreation. But also within the military campus is a place called the Whipple Building, which is the regional headquarters for Immigration Customs Enforcement. And so they were actually using the original military reservation that had been carved out from the treaty that was, you know, signed with Dakota people, but was never ratified by the Senate, ironically. But they were using the same location to facilitate and to direct Operation Metro Surge. And so I like to begin with that story because, you know, I'm a historian more of the 20th century than I am of, you know, the 17th, 18th, and 19th centuries. And I begin with that because I'm really interested in how Americans view their own history in the present, right? And just the inability to really kind of make the connection that the ICE facility only exists because of the military occupation and the taking of Dakota lands that actually led to the Dakota genocide, as well as the Dakota exile, something that is, you know, bound up with, you know, Philip's own history as a Deloria, as a Dakota person, but also bound up with my own history and some of my ancestors actually being forced out of what is presently known as Minnesota today.
3: Okay. Nick, Fort Snelling, I travel in and out of the Twin Cities a fair amount, and I'm always intrigued by the fact that Fort Snelling is located right next to Minneapolis-St. Paul Airport. In fact, it's the first the first buildings you see when you fly in, you leave the airport, or when you arrive. do you think that's poignant?
5: It is, and you know, it's kind of fascinating because there's a history of the construction of the interstate system here, and many of the historic Black and Latino neighborhoods were actually destroyed by the building of the interstate system. And Fort Snelling, you know, they built a highway through it, but they rebuilt the fort. You know, it kind of fell into disrepair, but they literally rebuilt the fort atop of the highway system to make, you know, they took a lot of care in kind of reconstructing what they felt was the kind of historic landscape, you know, worth preserving, worth protecting. There's an organization called Friends of Fort Snelling that provides, you know, sort of a you know, financial backing to keep the fort going. But yeah, it is quite poignant. And I think to kind of get to the point of this podcast, it's like there was a longstanding history of Dakota presence here and Ho-Chunk presence, you know, prior to the arrival of Americans. And what does it mean to build this military fort atop a sacred site, you know, a site of emergence and creation? It's quite a jarring experience.
3: Nick Estes, one of our guests today on Native America Calling, along with Philip Deloria and Rebecca Nagel. We are talking about the new podcast, First America. Short break, and we'll be right back.
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8: The 2026 Paiute Ship Parade is happening on Saturday, June 27th at 11 a.m. Enjoy this year's parade theme of honoring our horses. 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
3: We're glad you're with us today on Native America Calling. I'm Sean Spruce. Are you excited about America's celebration of its 250th anniversary? Do you have concerns? Join the discussion. 1-800-996-2848. That is also 1-800-99-NATIVE. One of our guests today, Nick Estes, is a professor in American Indian Studies at the University of Minnesota. And Nick, let's go back to how closely Native American culture, Native American people, Native American themes are integrated into American society. And let's talk about language, for example. Words like powwow, tomahawk, teepee, all part of everyday vocabulary of many Americans. How would you, though, describe American identity in relationship to its Native people?
5: Yeah, I think to kind of build off of what Phil had been talking about earlier, and this idea of the Indian Wars, most people don't recognize that, you know, since the founding of this country, the United States had been at war for more than a century with indigenous people, but it never once had a formal declaration of war from Congress, right? And so I think today when we look at the motifs that you're talking about, cultural influence, we see that a lot in the military language. You know, you have Apache helicopters, you have Tomahawk missiles, you have, you know, going into enemy territory is often called, you know, leaving the reservation, or sometimes called Indian territory or Indian country. So you have these like motifs of war, and that really harkens back to the Indian Wars. But I would also say there's a direct legal connection. You know, you have scholars, legal scholars such as John C. Yu, who was with the Bush administration and largely an architect of the U.S. War on Terror, who actually looked at the Indian Wars as a precedent that could be established to justify the expansion of presidential war powers. And as recently as 2018, the Trump administration, when it, you know, went ahead and bombed Syria, and later, you know, assassinated an Iranian military commander, Qasem Soleimani, in Iraq, had, through its Office of Legal Counsel, had actually cited the Northwest Indian Wars, the wars that Phil was talking about, that George Washington had waged against this, you know, confederacy, this alliance of indigenous nations that was resisting U.S. incursion into the Ohio River Valley and also, you know, led to the worst military defeat in U.S. history. And, you know, scholars like John C. Yu and others who believe in the sort of unitary executive theory of power often cite the Indian Wars as a legal precedent to show that the president doesn't need to go to Congress to get a declaration of war, to go to war, or to embark on military action, as long as it can be justified, you know, in acting in self-defense or there's some kind of imminent threat. And that was what, you know, the Trump administration had recently said when he bombed, you know, Iran back last year, but then also bombed Iran this year and is now trying to negotiate an exit plan for the United States. And I think it's also just one last sort of caveat to that. You know, we're approaching on Thursday the 150th anniversary of the Battle of Greasy Grass.
3: Yes.
5: And that is also sort of, I mean, if we look at the character of somebody like somebody like George Custer. He was a very flamboyant individual, somebody who was seeking to make a name for himself. He, you know, led this disastrous, you know, attack on a Cheyenne, Arapaho, and Lakota village on June 25th, 1876. He lost his life as well as, you know, 268 of his men. But, you know, that was a major defeat, but it also resulted, the idea behind that was also kind of attacking indigenous nations who were seen as leaving the reservation, but also to protect, you know, the interest of the United States in getting gold from the Black Hills. And so while it recognized later on in 1980, you know, the U.S. Supreme Court recognized the taking of the Black Hills from Lakota people was illegal and unconstitutional, it said nothing about the wars that it waged against indigenous people. And so I want to bring that fact up because I think it's important that history still lives with us today, and we can see it in, you know, whether it's Trump's, you know, military adventures abroad, or, you know, the taking of indigenous land such as the Black Hills.
3: Nick, how are you and other Native people, you know, planning to spend the 4th of July this year?
5: Well, the 4th of July is a holiday, so I'll probably spend it like most people and take the day off. But, you know, as somebody, as I think Rebecca, Phil and Maggie Blackhawk and Ned Blackhawk and I had sort of conceptualized and conceived of this project was, you know, we're all educators in some way and we're all storytellers in some way. And I think these holidays are points for critical reflection, right? Much like Thanksgiving, like I take Thanksgiving off, you know, it's a day off, you know, we should have days off as people who work. So I don't have any personal feelings about that, but I also, you know, I also believe in honesty and I also believe in the accurate telling of history. So I also think that it's important to tell these stories the way that they happened and from the perspective of people who have been here the longest, you know, since time immemorial. There's sort of two timelines of the United States. There's the indigenous timeline, hence the name of, you know, the podcast series, First America. And then there's the shorter timeline of the United States. And I think they, you know, they both deserve equal representation. They both deserve equal criticism, but they also deserve equal sort of consideration on holidays such as the 4th of July.
3: Thanks, Nick. Rebecca, I want to go back to you because we just heard Nick mention Maggie Blackhawk, and you interview Maggie in one of the episodes. Of course, she is a legal scholar, and you talk about democracy, and there's this big fantasy almost, this golden word that's synonymous with America, democracy. But you asked the question, you posed this question to the listener, does U.S. democracy apply to Native Americans? What did you learn from Maggie Blackhawk, Rebecca?
9: Yeah, I mean, I think, you know, personally, thinking about the 250th anniversary of the signing of the Declaration of Independence and looking at the American Revolutionary War, I think it's kind of just normal and human to think, well, how do I fit into this? And that was kind of where I started. You know, when we think about the American Revolution, what happened to Cherokees during that time, and Phil mentioned this, but as basically punishment for siding with the British, half of all Cherokee towns were leveled. And actually in the summer of 1776, colonial militias waited until it was too late in the growing season for the corn to be replanted. And then during the invasion, systematically burned our crops so that people would starve. And so with history like that, I think as a Native person, it leaves you, I think, very just sort of naturally with the question of like, well, what is this democracy to me? And how do I fit into this origin story? And I think what I learned through Maggie's scholarship and, you know, everyone who's worked on the project is that actually the story that we tell ourselves about democracy in the United States is a myth. It's not the full story. And so this idea that the founders said no to colonialism, said no to empire, and threw off the king and instead chose democracy leaves out the fact that they wanted to be an empire. They just wanted to control it, right? Like they didn't want to be colonial subjects. They wanted to be the people who were running the colony. And so at the exact same time they're creating this democracy, they're also building American empire. And the way that that empire governed people was not through elections, was not through courts, was not with, you know, balances of power and due process and freedom of speech and all of that stuff. It was top down. And you see this first with indigenous people, you know, so at different times throughout U.S. history, the federal government has controlled where we can live, what kind of food we can eat, what we can do for work, how we raise our children, if we can even have or keep our children. And that's not democracy, right? And so in the podcast, we talk about it as that's authoritarian. And a little bit like what Nick was saying earlier was, you know, to colonize indigenous people, to take our land, we gave, as America, we gave the federal government, particularly the president, a lot of power. And that power came without very many limits and checks and balances. And so this moment that we're living through, you know, where people are saying, well, how could the president send thousands of ICE officers to Minneapolis? How could ICE officers shoot and kill American citizens in the streets and there are no consequences? How can the president bomb Iran or start a war without congressional approval? Like, how are all of these things happening? And it feels really confusing because it feels different than the government that we've known or the government that we thought we knew. And one of the big things I learned by studying the history and talking to scholars like Maggie is that actually part of our government has always been authoritarian. Part of our government has always been top down. And so the chaos that we're seeing today, it has an origin story, right? And that origin goes back to the beginning.
3: Rebecca, throughout the podcast, you highlight similarities between historical events and what we're seeing now, and you discuss a person from the January 6th U.S. Capitol attack with regard to the history of maybe white people's obsession with Native people like we're talking about today. Tell us more about that connection, because I think all of us as Native people remember who that figure was and what he looked like and maybe what he represented or was trying to represent. I'm not really sure.
9: Yeah. So, I mean, like everybody else on January 6th, when, you know, people were storming the U.S. Capitol, I was kind of just scrolling through social media on my phone trying to understand what was happening. And there was this one image that basically stopped me in my tracks. And it was this guy, the QAnon shaman. And so he, you know, was bare-chested. He had face paint on. He was carrying a spear, of all things. And then he had this fur and horned headdress. And he's a white guy storming the U.S. Capitol dressed up like a Native American. And the parallels to what Phil talked about are kind of obvious, right? And so it's similar to the Boston Tea Party. You know, it's white people dressing up like Native people to riot, right? It's that kind of sense of lawlessness that you saw with the Tea Party. You know, they're storming ships to throw tea into the harbor. There's sort of this culture of taking things into your own hands. And so there are those kind of surface parallels. Then I think there's also something deeper than that, something that I think is below the surface, almost like subconscious in the American character, which is, I think for me, when I was watching January 6th, what was confusing was, well, how could people say that they're fighting for American democracy at the same time that they're trying to overturn the results of an election, or even just, you know, storm the Capitol building, and when they got in there, they kind of trashed it, right? You know, they're sort of going to the seat of government and breaking things. How is that upholding democracy? And I think that contradiction is baked into American identity, because if you think about what Phil was describing early Americans doing, is they were building a national identity off of pretending to be Native, off of playing Indian and pretending to be Indigenous, but at the same time, their government was killing and at war with actual Native people. And so that impulse to destroy the thing that you say that you care about, or that kind of American contradiction, it's there from the beginning. You know, one of the things we say in the podcast is that it would be almost like if you murdered a family and you moved into their house and then you pretended to be them. You know, it's like, of course, American identity is rupturing because it was built on that contradiction.
3: The serial killer analogy. That's what he described it as. It was effective. Yeah, that definitely caught my attention when I was listening. Philip DeLoria, back to you as we begin to wind down the show. Are there any places across the country right now that you're familiar with that are planning celebrations next week that you think will be making an earnest effort to include Native voices and perspectives?
4: Oh, that's a great question. I hate to say it, Sean, I'm probably not looped in well enough to know. I will tell you, you know, last year in that sort of small town in northern Michigan where I sometimes hang out, I proposed that we do a community reading of the Declaration of Independence. How American could that possibly be? And the answer was like, yeah, we can't do that. It's too political. And I think, you know, the reason is behind that is, you know, kind of the same thing that Rebecca was just saying, you know, this question that has been asked, you know, of late, like, look, if the Patriots were able to be participating in January 6th, would they have been storming the Capitol? And the answer is yes. You know, they are continuous in that sort of sense, you know. So, you know, and when you sit down and read the Declaration, which I think is something that's worth everybody doing, and we've all been doing it more lately, but I'm always surprised when I get to that list of complaints, you know, how much is going on there and how relevant the complaints are to sort of our current politics, you know, in this particular moment. So what I would hope would be that people across the country would sort of actually just sit down, focus on the Declaration itself, and then, as Rebecca said, like linger over the 27th complaint, right? That final complaint, and ask yourself, you know, how is it that in the middle of all this, the high-flying talk of freedom and liberty in the beginning and in natural rights and human rights, how is it that actually this complaint about slavery, which is a watered-down version, right, a changed version from the original that Jefferson was drafting, and merciless Indian savages, I just think this is a point of reflection for everybody to think about in the days that are coming.
3: The podcast is titled First America. 6-part series launches today. We were joined by Rebecca Nagel, the creator and host of First America, and also Philip DeLoria and Nick Estes, who are interviewed extensively in the podcast as well. Join us again tomorrow when we hear from descendants of those who took part in another historical event marking an important anniversary, the Battle of Greasy Grass. I'm Sean Spruce. You've been listening to the one, the only Native America Calling. Hope you enjoy the rest of your day.

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5: This is a special edition of the Warm Springs program on KWSO, featuring a 2015 conversation with longtime tribal attorney Howie Arnett discussing the Treaty of 1855.
6: It's interesting, I think, to think about the 1855 treaty as a kind of a continuum of American policy regarding Indian affairs from the very first days of the new republic after the Revolutionary War, and even before. All of the European countries that came to North America engaged in treaty making with the native tribes. France did it. Great Britain did it. Holland did it. Spain did it. They all did it. And they did it because they recognized that tribes were sovereign, independent, political bodies. And they were just like, from a legal standpoint, the nation states of Europe. And the way the nation states of Europe deal with one another in international law is through treaties, international treaties, which are legally enforceable binding agreements between independent nations. And so when they first came to the European countries, first came to North America and encountered tribes, they needed to secure the peace. The Europeans did. They needed to acquire land with the consent of the tribes they encountered. They needed political and military allies. If the countries were in competition, as Britain and France were for 50 years, they were fighting in Europe and they were fighting in North America. Treaties was the vehicle, the legal vehicle they used. And so from the 1600s, even earlier, treaties between European countries and later after the Revolutionary War, the United States was the mechanism by which the European governments and the successor government of the American and Canadian governments too engaged in relations, political and legal relations with tribes. And the 1855 treaty with the what were called the tribes of Middle Oregon of June 25th, 1855, that treaty was part of a policy that the federal government had announced in 1854, directing federal representatives in Oregon and Washington Territory to secure agreements with the tribes that they were dealing with and that existed in Oregon and Washington Territories, both in the west side of the Cascades in Washington and in Oregon, and in the east side of the Cascades, and even further east into what is now North Idaho and Montana. And Governor Stevens of Washington Territory and Joel Palmer, who was the superintendent of the Indian Affairs for Oregon Territory, were the principal agents for the federal government. And so in late 1854 and on in through 1855, they just went around to tribes in western Washington, on the Washington coast, and made treaties with the Quinaults, the Quileutes on the Washington coast, the Macaw at the northwest tip of Washington where Puget Sound, Straits of Juan de Fuca meet the ocean, along the northern end of Olympic Peninsula in through Puget Sound, the Point Elliott Treaty, No Point Treaty, Macaw Treaty, and Medicine Creek Treaty, and then went east of the mountains and made treaties with the tribes over there.
5: From the KWSO archives, tribal attorney Howie Arnett talking about the Treaty of 1855 on the Warm Springs program here on 91.9 FM KWSO.
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2: There are three languages of the Confederate Tribes of Warm Springs: the Kixt or Wasco language, the Itchiskin or Warm Springs language, and the Paiute or Numu language. 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Here are language teachers Selena Cooper, Shayla Stwyer, and Dallas Winnichett.
3: Good job.
4: Tai Tukti is how you say good job in Kixt language. Tai Tukti. Tai Tukti.
3: Nich Nam Ku is how you say good job in Itchiskin language. Nich Nam Ku. Nich Nam Ku.
4: Tsi Bitsi Pisha U is how you say very good in Nuwa language. Tsi Bitsi Pisha U. Tsi Bitsi Pisha U.

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1: The land, our water, the animals and the plants, the trees, the earth, our world. You carry Mother Earth within you. She is not outside of you. Mother Earth is not just your environment, not harm.
2: I'm Dr. Anthony Lizerwitz, and this is Climate Connections. Cows poop a lot. On large dairy farms, dealing with all that waste can be a challenge. Some farmers pile it into pits, where it emits climate-warming methane as it breaks down. But on other farms, cow poop is being turned into energy instead. A biodigester, or anaerobic digester, is a tank or covered lagoon where microorganisms break down organic waste in an oxygen-free environment.
3: It can be manure from animal agriculture. It can be food waste.
2: Jessica Niekraus consults on biodigester projects and co-founded the Wisconsin Biomass Energy Coalition. She explains that when waste breaks down in a biodigester, it produces methane and carbon dioxide, which are captured. This biogas can then be turned into vehicle fuel or used in generators or boilers, or it can be refined and used in place of conventional natural gas. And the biodigestion process leaves behind a nutrient-rich material called digestate that can be used as fertilizer on farm fields.
3: It comes back with fewer pathogens, reduced odor.
2: So biodigesters provide farmers with products they can use or sell while reducing the climate pollution caused by all that poop. Climate Connections is produced by the Yale Center for Environmental Communication. To learn more about climate change, visit climateconnections.org.
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0: This is Our People and Mother Earth on KWSO. The Cove Palisades State Park offers a unique blend of outdoor recreation, educational programs, cultural events, and family-friendly activities, making it one of Central Oregon's most popular state parks. Visitors can enjoy camping, picnicking, wildlife viewing, marina activities, ranger-led educational programs, and a variety of family-oriented events throughout the summer season. One of the park's signature events, the Festival of the Land, serves as the official kickoff to summer activities.
1: My name is Amber Dawn Elskin. I'm with Cove Palisades State Park.
2: I am Dave Eatwell. I am a host here at Cove Palisades Park.
1: This event is about us to learn what goes on our land. So we try to bring awareness to what happens just in the area with wildlife, the fishing, just kind of inform people on certain areas that are like historical landmarks and things like that of the nature.
2: I'm a volunteer host. I'm actually retired, and I found that I'm a failure at retirement. And so I volunteer here almost year-round. Well, 6 months here in other parks, but gives me something to do. I like working on the children's programs, but I also like being outside and active. It keeps me young. Well, I'm not getting any young, but it keeps me physically fit and active. And I also get to do things like this event because I very much appreciate the Native American idea that we are part of the environment. We don't live in it. We are part of it. And that's what this this event is all about.
1: We actually have a program that's called, we call it Interp, and it's just an interpretive program for the kids. So we put on different, kind of like a summer class, but they just come out and they learn how to, they learn about all the animals that are in the parks and obviously fishing for the lake here and just certain things like that. They can find out about those events by going on our website. I believe they're for the park, the Oregon State Parks, I believe they're with them. And most of them are just word of mouth. So like a lot of our campers here have come back for like years upon years upon years, and they just bring all their kids and do them all. I believe our next one is for the 4th of July that we do. So we do like a parade in town that kind of promotes it. And then we do certain like bike parades in camp for the kids that we get, you know, hosts like David here and rangers like me for the camp. We get a whole group of kids together and decorate their bikes for 4th of July and kind of like run them around the whole campground. And it's kind of a cool experience.
3: Very fun.
2: We also put on special presentations. It's called the Junior Ranger Program. Mm-hmm. And on Friday, Saturday, and Sunday morning at 9 o'clock, we have it. We put on a program for kids. They're about from 6 to 12 years old, and we do things like teach them how to make rain sticks, and of course we also teach them about rain sticks being part of Native rituals. And my background: I was a meteorologist in the Air Force, and I teach them about clouds. We take blue pieces of paper and cotton balls, and they learn six or seven of the more important types of clouds. It's a lot of fun. I really enjoy working with the kids.
1: This unique place, I would have to say that it is this, the Cove Palisades State Park consists of three different rivers. So it does have a native branch. It has the Matolius River and the Crooked River that come all into one. That's kind of unique that a lot of people don't know about. And it also used to be farmland back in the day. So back in the day, they used to grow like certain vegetables. They did a lot of orchards down here. So there's still apple trees like up in Crooked River. There's still some apple trees that grow up there that used to be part of that. That's kind of a cool bit of history that I learned working here.
0: Celebrating the region's natural and cultural heritage while welcoming visitors to a season of adventure and discovery. A look back at the Festival of the Land. 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
7: What's clouding our vision, even when skies are clear? This is Sandra Tinglo with the lowdown on science. Bad air quality, like smog and smoke, can reduce visibility and cause illnesses like asthma. Children are especially susceptible to harm from pollution. But is air pollution also damaging their vision? Shi Chen and team from Tianjin Medical University think so. Their survey of nearly 30,000 children investigated how pollution impacts eyesight. The findings? Children's eyesight was better in regions with lower pollution. Specifically, nearsightedness correlated with higher nitrogen dioxide and particulate matter. Reducing air pollution helps us see better in more ways than one. So make clearer skies for clearer eyes.
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0: This is a special edition of the Warm Springs program on KWSO, featuring a 2015 conversation with longtime tribal attorney Howie Arnett discussing the Treaty of 1855.
1: It's interesting, I think, to think about the 1855 Treaty as a kind of a continuum of American policy regarding Indian affairs from the very first days of the new republic after the Revolutionary War, and even before. All of the European countries that came to North America engaged in treaty making with the native tribes. France did it. Great Britain did it. Holland did it. Spain did it. They all did it, and they did it because they recognized that tribes were sovereign, independent, political bodies, and they were just like, from a legal standpoint, the nation states of Europe. And the way the nation states of Europe deal with one another in international law is through treaties, international treaties, which are legally enforceable binding agreements between independent nations. And so when they first came to the European countries, first came to North America and encountered tribes, they needed to secure the peace. The Europeans did. They needed to acquire land with the consent of the tribes they encountered. They needed political and military allies if the countries were in competition, as Britain and France were for 50 years. They were fighting in Europe and they were fighting in North America. Treaties was the vehicle, the legal vehicle they used. And so from the 1600s, even earlier, treaties between European countries and later after the Revolutionary War, the United States was the mechanism by which the European governments and the successor government of the American and Canadian governments too engaged in relations, political and legal relations with tribes. And the 1855 treaty with the what were called the tribes of Middle Oregon of June 25th, 1855, that treaty was part of a policy that the federal government had announced in 1854, directing federal representatives in Oregon and Washington Territory to secure agreements with the tribes that they were dealing with and that existed in Oregon and Washington territories, both in the west side of the Cascades in Washington and in Oregon, and in the east side of the Cascades, and even further east into what is now North Idaho and Montana. And Governor Stevens of Washington Territory and Joel Palmer, who was the superintendent of Indian Affairs for Oregon Territory, were the principal agents for the federal government. And so in late 1854 and on in through 1855, they just went around to tribes in western Washington, on the Washington coast, and made treaties with the Quinaults, the Quileutes on the Washington coast, the Macaw at the northwest tip of Washington where Puget Sound, Straits of Juan de Fuca meet the ocean, along the northern end of the Olympic Peninsula and through Puget Sound, the Point Elliott Treaty, Point No Point Treaty, Macaw Treaty, and Medicine Creek Treaty, and then went east of the mountains and made treaties with the tribes over there.
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1: Tamau lali.
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1: Sapat san pawas.
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2: This is a saddle.
1: Wasat awas. Chawat kukawas.
2: This is the reins to guide the horse.
1: Chawat kukawas.
3: 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Permission is granted to Warm Springs tribal members to make tape recordings for personal use only. 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
5: Excessive drinking can cause serious health problems, including organ damage, cancer, and mental health disorders. Excessive drinking can put you at a higher risk of high blood pressure, stroke, and heart disease. Heavy drinking can cause liver inflammation, fatty liver, hepatitis, fibrosis, and cirrhosis. Heavy drinking can cause osteoporosis, which makes bones thinner and more fragile. Heavy drinking can limit blood flow to muscles and reduce muscle mass. It can weaken the immune system, making the body more susceptible to disease. Drinking less alcohol, improving your diet, and getting regular exercise are things you can do to be

0: 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Like us on Facebook for local news, information, photos of local happenings, and interesting links. 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
1: The Warm Springs Tribal Community Energy Fair will take place at the new campus pavilion on June 23rd from 9 a.m. to 3 p.m. There'll be raffle prizes for adults and kids with home efficiency kits for the first 100 households attending, along with free lunch for the first 200 attendees. 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

0: This is our people in Mother Earth on KWSO. The Cove Palisades State Park offers a unique blend of outdoor recreation, educational programs, cultural events, and family-friendly activities, making it one of Central Oregon's most popular state parks. Visitors can enjoy camping, picnicking, wildlife viewing, marina activities, ranger-led educational programs, and a variety of family-oriented events throughout the summer season. One of the park's signature events, the Festival of the Land, serves as the official kickoff to summer activities.
1: My name is Amber Dawn Elskin. I'm with Cove Palisades State Park.
2: I am Dave Eatwell. I am a host here at Cove Palisades Park.
1: This event is about us to learn what goes on our land. So we try to bring awareness to what happens just in the area with wildlife, the fishing, just kind of inform people on certain areas that are like historical landmarks and things like that of the nature.
2: I'm a volunteer host. I'm actually retired, and I found that I'm a failure at retirement. And so I volunteer here almost year-round. Well, 6 months here in other parks, but it gives me something to do. I like working on the children's programs, but I also like being outside and active. It keeps me young. Well, I'm not getting any young, but it keeps me physically fit and active. And I also get to do things like this event because I very much appreciate the Native American idea that we are part of the environment. We don't live in it. We are part of it. And that's what this event is all about.
1: We actually have a program that's called, we call it Interp, and it's just an interpretive program for the kids. So we put on different, kind of like a summer class, but they just come out and they learn how to, they learn about all the animals that are in the parks and obviously fishing for the lake here and just certain things like that. They can find out about those events by going on our website. I believe they're for the park, the Oregon State Parks, I believe they're with them. And most of them are just word of mouth. So like a lot of our campers here have come back for like years upon years upon years, and they just bring all their kids and do them all. I believe our next one is for the 4th of July that we do. So we do like a parade in town that kind of promotes it. And then we do certain like bike parades in camp for the kids that we get, you know, hosts like David here and rangers like me for the camp. We get a whole group of kids together and decorate their bikes for 4th of July and kind of like run them around the whole campground. And it's kind of a cool experience.
3: Very fun.
2: We also put on special presentations. It's called the Junior Ranger Program. Mm-hmm. And on Friday, Saturday, and Sunday morning at 9 o'clock, we put on a program for kids, they're about from 6 to 12 years old. And we do things like teach them how to make rain sticks. And, of course, we also teach them about rain sticks being part of Native rituals. And my background, I was a meteorologist in the Air Force, and I teach them about clouds. We take blue pieces of paper and cotton balls, and they learn six or seven of the more important types of clouds. It's a lot of fun. I really enjoy working with the kids.
1: This unique place, I would have to say that it is this, the Cove Palisades State Park consists of three different rivers. So it does have a native branch. It has the Metolius River and the Cricket River that come all into one. That's kind of unique that a lot of people don't know about. And it also used to be farmland back in the day. So back in the day, they used to grow like certain vegetables. They did a lot of orchards down here. So there's still apple trees like up in Cricket River. There's still some apple trees that grow up there that used to be part of that. That's kind of a cool bit of history that I learned working here.
0: Celebrating the region's natural and cultural heritage while welcoming visitors to a season of adventure and discovery. A look back at the Festival of the Land. Thanks for listening to Our People and Mother Earth. For KWSO, I'm Will Robbins.

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1: We can all help to make Warm Springs a healthier community. 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But once you've decided what's best for you and sticking to those boundaries, it sets a great example for kids to learn from.
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homies getting rich, rich. Dollars and cents, I'm down for the quick flip. Two times for the baddies and the misfits. 50-something years old, still with this. Pull up on the ops, that's LA Fitness. I see we about to step on them, K-Swiss, death row.

how you ride on a Tesla. We electric slide on Snoop Hefner. I provide the vibe for the hitters. They tend to get bitter when you're the pick of the litter. Cause some of these killers are snitches too. And some of these niggas look just like you. I'm short tip, but my check long. Get out and get your flex on.

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nations, causing grief in human relations. It's a turf war on a global scale. I'd rather hear both sides of the tale. 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I've seen the bright get duller. 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
1: I listen because they have the great music, good news, and it's all about our community.

cause catch me on the X Factor trying to get a deal, cause I put my own music out, yeah. Drop my own clothing line, don't stop getting money, I'll be working overtime. Might catch me with Bash, you might see me with Tech 9, employees at the Jet Line, let me skip the check lines. Yeah, yeah, yeah.

0: This is a special edition of the Warm Springs program on KWSO, featuring a 2015 conversation with longtime tribal attorney Howie Arnett discussing the Treaty of 1855.
1: It's interesting, I think, to think about the 1855 treaty as a kind of a continuum of American policy regarding Indian affairs from the very first days of the new republic after the Revolutionary War, and even before. All of the European countries that came to North America engaged in treaty making with the native tribes. France did it. Great Britain did it. Holland did it. Spain did it. They all did it. And they did it because they recognized that tribes were sovereign, independent, political bodies. And they were just like, from a legal standpoint, the nation states of Europe. And the way the nation states of Europe deal with one another in international law is through treaties, international treaties, which are legally enforceable binding agreements between independent nations. And so when they first came to the European countries, first came to North America and encountered tribes, they needed to secure the peace. The Europeans did. They needed to acquire land with the consent of the tribes they encountered. They needed political and military allies if the countries were in competition, as Britain and France were for 50 years. They were fighting in Europe and they were fighting in North America. Treaties was the vehicle, the legal vehicle they used. And so from the 1600s, even earlier, treaties between European countries and later after the Revolutionary War, the United States was the mechanism by which the European governments and the successor government of the American and Canadian governments, too, engaged in relations, political and legal relations with tribes. And the 1855 treaty with the what were called the tribes of Middle Oregon of June 25th, 1855, that treaty was part of a policy that the federal government had announced in 1854, directing federal representatives in Oregon and Washington Territory to secure agreements with the tribes that they were dealing with and that existed in Oregon and Washington Territories, both in the west side of the Cascades in Washington and in Oregon, and in the east side of the Cascades, and even further east into what is now North Idaho and Montana. And Governor Stevens of Washington Territory and Joel Palmer, who was the superintendent of Indian Affairs for Oregon Territory, were the principal agents for the federal government. And so in late 1854 and on in through 1855, they just went around to tribes in western Washington, on the Washington coast, and made treaties with the Quinaults, the Quileutes on the Washington coast, the Macaw at the northwest tip of Washington where Puget Sound, Straits of Juan de Fuca meet the ocean, along the northern end of the Olympic Peninsula and through Puget Sound, the Point Elliott Treaty, Point No Point Treaty, Macaw Treaty, and Medicine Creek Treaty, and then went east of the mountains and made treaties with the tribes over there.
0: From the KWSO archives, tribal attorney Howie Arnett talking about the Treaty of 1855 on the Warm Springs program here on 91.9 FM KWSO.

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1: 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Their online profile may look too good to be true or have little to no information. It's important to look out for modern-day scams. 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

0: 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Like us on Facebook for local news, information, photos of local happenings, and interesting links. And when you like one of our posts, please click on KWSO, then click like, follow, and share.
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0: This is Our People and Mother Earth on KWSO. The Cove Palisades State Park offers a unique blend of outdoor recreation, educational programs, cultural events, and family-friendly activities, making it one of Central Oregon's most popular state parks. Visitors can enjoy camping, picnicking, wildlife viewing, marina activities, ranger-led educational programs, and a variety of family-oriented events throughout the summer season. One of the park's signature events, the Festival of the Land, serves as the official kickoff to summer activities.
1: My name is Amber Dawn Elskin. I'm with Cove Palisades State Park.
2: I am Dave Eatwell. I am a host here at Cove Palisades Park.
1: This event is about us to learn what goes on our land. So we try to bring awareness to what happens just in the area with wildlife, the fishing, just kind of inform people on certain areas that are like historical landmarks and things like that of the nature.
2: I'm a volunteer host. I'm actually retired, and I found that I'm a failure at retirement. And so I volunteer here almost year-round. Well, 6 months here in other parks, but it gives me something to do. I like working on the children's programs, but I also like being outside and active. It keeps me young. Well, I'm not getting any young, but it keeps me physically fit and active. And I also get to do things like this event because I very much appreciate the Native American idea that we are part of the environment. We don't live in it. We are part of it. And that's what this event is all about.
1: We actually have a program that's called, we call it Interp, and it's just an interpretive program for the kids. So we put on different, kind of like a summer class, but they just come out and they learn how to, they learn about all the animals that are in the parks and obviously fishing for the lake here and just certain things like that. They can find out about those events by going on our website. I believe they're for the park, the Oregon State Parks, I believe they're with them. And most of them are just word of mouth. So like a lot of our campers here have come back for like years upon years upon years, and they just bring all their kids and do them all. I believe our next one is for the 4th of July that we do. So we do like a parade in town that kind of promotes it. And then we do certain like bike parades in camp for the kids that we get, you know, hosts like David here and rangers like me for the camp. We get a whole group of kids together and decorate their bikes for 4th of July and kind of like run them around the whole campground. And it's kind of a cool experience.
3: Very fun.
2: We also put on special presentations. It's called the Junior Ranger Program. Mm-hmm. And on Friday, Saturday, and Sunday morning at 9 o'clock, we put on a program for kids. They're about from 6 to 12 years old. And we do things like teach them how to make rain sticks. And, of course, we also teach them about rain sticks being part of Native rituals. And my background, I was a meteorologist in the Air Force, and I teach them about clouds. We take blue pieces of paper and cotton balls, and they learn six or seven of the more important types of clouds. It's a lot of fun. I really enjoy working with the kids.
1: This unique place, I would have to say that it is this, the Cove Palisades State Park consists of three different rivers. So it does have a native branch. It has the Matolias River and the Crooked River that come all into one. That's kind of unique that a lot of people don't know about. And it also used to be farmland back in the day. So back in the day, they used to grow like certain vegetables. They did a lot of orchards down here. So there's still apple trees like up in Crooked River. There's still some apple trees that grow up there that used to be part of that. That's kind of a cool bit of history that I learned working here.
0: Celebrating the region's natural and cultural heritage while welcoming visitors to a season of adventure and discovery. A look back at the Festival of the Land. Thanks for listening to Our People and Mother Earth. 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

0: like that? Hey, police, where your lights at? What? Wire, Buffalo, Cardi's on the lot. Wearing L, feet from head to toe. Baby, fuck with me, cause I'm professional. I said, what? Wire, Buffalo, Cardi's on the lot. Wearing L, feet from head to toe. Baby, fuck with me, cause I'm professional.
1: Baby, fuck with me. Let me know some. Hey, if you looking for them bands, I'm the wrong one.
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3: 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Yeah.

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1: 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There's just something about her. I just

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0: Sweet, I get it. But I want something acidic.
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0: 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Don't start some, you can't finish.
1: Okay.
0: Feel sleek, stay with it. Then I just might let you.
1: What?

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1: Okay.
0: Stay with it. I just might let you.
1: Yo, I think she's kind of feeling me. I mean, we locked eyes once or twice already. And, yo, I think she's walking over here with them hips and them jewels on her waist

0: This is a special edition of the Warm Springs program on KWSO, featuring a 2015 conversation with longtime tribal attorney Howie Arnett discussing the Treaty of 1855.
1: It's interesting, I think, to think about the 1855 treaty as a kind of a continuum of American policy regarding Indian affairs from the very first days of the new republic after the Revolutionary War. And even before, all of the European countries that came to North America engaged in treaty making with the native tribes. France did it. Great Britain did it. Holland did it. Spain did it. They all did it. And they did it because they recognized that tribes were sovereign, independent, political bodies. And they were just like, from a legal standpoint, the nation states of Europe. And the way the nation states of Europe deal with one another in international law is through treaties, international treaties, which are legally enforceable binding agreements between independent nations. And so when they first came to the European countries, first came to North America and encountered tribes, they needed to secure the peace. The Europeans did. They needed to acquire land with the consent of the tribes they encountered. They needed political and military allies if the countries were in competition, as Britain and France were for 50 years. They were fighting in Europe and they were fighting in North America. Treaties was the vehicle, the legal vehicle they used. And so from the 1600s, even earlier, treaties between European countries and later after the Revolutionary War, the United States was the mechanism by which the European governments and the successor government of the American and Canadian governments too engaged in relations, political and legal relations with tribes. And the 1855 treaty with the what were called the tribes of Middle Oregon of June 25th, 1855, that treaty was part of a policy that the federal government had announced in 1854, directing federal representatives in Oregon and Washington Territory to secure agreements with the tribes that they were dealing with and that existed in Oregon and Washington territories, both in the west side of the Cascades in Washington and in Oregon, and in the east side of the Cascades, and even further east into what is now North Idaho and Montana. And Governor Stevens of Washington Territory and Joel Palmer, who was the superintendent of Indian Affairs for Oregon Territory, were the principal agents for the federal government. And so in late 1854 and on in through 1855, they just went around to tribes in western Washington, on the Washington coast, and made treaties with the Quinaults, the Quileutes on the Washington coast, the Macaw at the northwest tip of Washington where Puget Sound, Straits of Juan de Fuca meet the ocean, along the northern end of the Olympic Peninsula and through Puget Sound, the Point Elliott Treaty, Point No Point Treaty, Macaw Treaty, and Medicine Creek Treaty, and then went east of the mountains and made treaties with the tribes over there.
0: From the KWSO archives, tribal attorney Howie Arnett talking about the Treaty of 1855 on the Warm Springs program here on 91.9 FM KWSO.

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0: Willa slupupt alchaich, mataptit skwi, iwa pachwaiwit, pina kwaslat, nami, piap miki, anaku iwa kushwia, mutat skwipa. 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
1: That is why today everything is new, young growth. 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
0: Kun keen chikuk tlauchtun chumpti it tawachincha. 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

gentlemen, I do believe we have a whistle on the drum. 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Intertribal, dance and have a good time.

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3: 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Dogavon. Ba.
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Songs of the Warm Springs Indian Reservation. Teepee Creepin'. Serenade Songs. After a powwow dance is over and everyone has gone to his camp area, a few men will start out singing in a quiet part of the camp. As they stop at the first camper or teepee, a few others may come out and join them. They go from teepee to teepee, more joining them. The men are real serenaders, but the women come out and join the group too, because they sound so good, you can't help coming out. Soon the whole camp is awake again.

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1: 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Permission is granted to Warm Springs tribal members to make tape recordings for personal use only. No commercial use of material is allowed.
2: Good things are happening with Kixht. Wasco language lesson, Ihpa Wigwa Monday. Agree, assent, decide, to make up one's mind.
3: In gehuch.
2: He made up his mind.
3: In gehuch. Anna.
2: Oh, help.
3: Anna. Enget hudumchk. Anna. Enget hudumchk.
2: Oh, help me.
3: Anna. Enget hudumchk. Anna etuktich imnuch. Anna etuktich imnuch.
2: Oh, he did me good.
3: Anna etuktich imnuch. Acha. Acha.
2: Willing. 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Classes are open to all tribal members. Join us again tomorrow when we learn more words and phrases. There are many words that come from legends or stories, though some words are graphic.
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0: This is our people in Mother Earth on KWSO. The Cove Palisades State Park offers a unique blend of outdoor recreation, educational programs, cultural events, and family-friendly activities, making it one of Central Oregon's most popular state parks. Visitors can enjoy camping, picnicking, wildlife viewing, marina activities, ranger-led educational programs, and a variety of family-oriented events throughout the summer season. One of the park's signature events, the Festival of the Land, serves as the official kickoff to summer activities.
1: My name is Amber Dawn Elskin. I'm with Cove Palisades State Park.
2: I am Dave Eatwell. I am a host here at Cove Palisades Park.
1: This event is about us to learn what goes on our land. So we try to bring awareness to what happens just in the area with wildlife, the fishing, just kind of inform people on certain areas that are like historical landmarks and things like that of the nature.
2: I'm a volunteer host. I'm actually retired, and I found that I'm a failure at retirement. And so I volunteer here almost year-round. Well, 6 months a year in other parks, but it gives me something to do. I like working on the children's programs, but I also like being outside and active. It keeps me young. Well, I'm not getting any young, but it keeps me physically fit and active. And I also get to do things like this event because I very much appreciate the Native American idea that we are part of the environment. We don't live in it. We are part of it. And that's what this event is all about.
1: We actually have a program that's called, we call it Interp, and it's just an interpretive program for the kids. So we put on different, kind of like a summer class, but they just come out and they learn how to, they learn about all the animals that are in the parks and obviously fishing for the lake here and just certain things like that. They can find out about those events by going on our website. I believe they're for the park, the Oregon State Parks, I believe they're with them. And most of them are just word of mouth. So like a lot of our campers here have come back for like years upon years upon years, and they just bring all their kids and do them all. I believe our next one is for the 4th of July that we do. So we do like a parade in town that kind of promotes it. And then we do certain like bike parades in camp for the kids that we get, you know, hosts like David here and rangers like me for the camp. We get a whole group of kids together and decorate their bikes for 4th of July and kind of like run them around the whole campground. And it's kind of a cool experience.
3: Very fun.
2: We also put on special presentations. It's called the Junior Ranger Program. Mm-hmm. And on Friday, Saturday, and Sunday morning at 9 o'clock, we put on a program for kids, they're about from 6 to 12 years old. And we do things like teach them how to make rain sticks. And, of course, we also teach them about rain sticks being part of Native rituals. And my background, I was a meteorologist in the Air Force, and I teach them about clouds. We take blue pieces of paper and cotton balls, and they learn six or seven of the more important types of clouds. It's a lot of fun. I really enjoy working with the kids.
1: This unique place, I would have to say that it is this, the Cove Palisades State Park consists of three different rivers. So it does have a native branch. It has the Metolius River and the Crooked River that come all into one. That's kind of unique that a lot of people don't know about. And it also used to be farmland back in the day. So back in the day, they used to grow like certain vegetables. They did a lot of orchards down here. So there's still apple trees like up in Crooked River. There's still some apple trees that grow up there that used to be part of that. That's kind of a cool bit of history that I learned working here.
0: Celebrating the region's natural and cultural heritage while welcoming visitors to a season of adventure and discovery. A look back at the Festival of the Land. Thanks for listening to Our People and Mother Earth. For KWSO, I'm Will Robbins.
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2: Live from NPR News in Washington, I'm Corva Coleman. Iran says it did not agree to anything new on nuclear site inspections during the Iran-U.S. meeting in Switzerland. That's despite statements from Vice President Vance that international nuclear inspectors could be back in Iran as soon as this week. NPR's Carrie Kahn reports.
3: The spokesman for Iran's foreign ministry told state media there are, quote, no new commitments on nuclear inspectors, and any new engagement would take place according to previous procedures set by Iran. UN inspectors have not had access to Iran's nuclear sites since Israel and the U.S. bombed them last summer in the 12-day war. U.S. Treasury Secretary Scott Bessent said Iran committed to keep the Strait of Hormuz open and allow inspectors in. Iran's foreign ministry spokesman says no concessions were made and, quote, we only managed to reclaim some of Iran's violated rights from the Americans. Carrie Kahn, NPR News, Tel Aviv.
2: Russian authorities say five people are dead and several dozen injured in another round of Ukrainian drone strikes. It's the latest in a series of Ukrainian attacks targeting the Russian interior. NPR's Charles Means reports from Moscow.
4: The attack occurred in the Russian city of Voronezh, some 400 miles from the Ukrainian border. The local governor said the deaths occurred after drones struck what he called an industrial enterprise. Ukraine's defense ministry said the target was a plant producing electronics for missile guidance systems. Separately, Ukraine continued to attack Russian energy infrastructure, with drones targeting facilities as far as central Siberia. That sparked a fuel crisis in a growing number of Russian regions. Ukrainian President Volodymyr Zelensky has vowed to keep up the pressure and, quote, bring the war home to Russians until the Kremlin ends a conflict it started more than 4 years ago. Charles Maines, NPR News, Moscow.
2: The U.S. Senate has passed the largest housing affordability bill in decades. NPR's Stephen Bissaha reports the legislation passed with bipartisan support.
5: Before passing 85-5, the bill's co-sponsor, Republican Senator Tim Scott, said the bill is meant to boost the country's housing supply.
6: When you put more housing supply on the market, more people have a chance to become a first-time home buyer.
5: The bill does not order the construction of new homes. That's up to the private sector. Instead, Scott says the legislation is meant to encourage home builders by reforming parts of the permitting process.
6: When you cut red tape, you actually reduce the cost of housing.
5: The bill also bans institutional investors from buying up large numbers of single-family homes. It now heads to the House of Representatives. Stephen Bissaha, NPR News.
2: Stock trading may be rocky when Wall Street opens in half an hour. NASDAQ futures are down 3%. There's concern about the technology sector and whether the Federal Reserve could hike interest rates this year. In overseas trading, South Korea's index lost 10%. This is NPR. There are primary elections in three states today, Maryland, New York, and Utah. South Carolina Republicans will hold a runoff primary to choose their nominee for governor. For the first time in modern history, Utah has a safe Democratic congressional seat, and that primary campaign has been competitive. Tiny transforming robots have landed on the moon. NPR's Regina Barber reports on these companions to the first successful lunar mission from Japan.
7: A tiny sphere the size of a baseball and only half a pound in weight cracked down the center to transform into a rover on the moon. In a study published this month in Science Robotics, researchers outlined this unique design and how this robot performed on the moon, the first rover of its kind to do so, taking images of the lander and the lunar terrain.
8: These are not expensive devices, and if one or two fails, then you still have others.
7: That's Roger Weens, a planetary scientist who didn't work on this program. He was thoroughly impressed and said redundancy was a huge benefit. Weens said in the future we could be seeing these rovers exploring other planets and even asteroids. Regina Barber, NPR News.
2: Weather forecasters say dangerous heat continues to lurk in the Southwest. There are heat advisories in New Mexico and Texas today, and extreme heat warnings in Arizona and California. Temperatures in Phoenix could reach 112 degrees. The National Weather Service says that intense, dangerous heat will persist across the west, the southwest, and the southern plains into the end of the week. I'm Corva Coleman, NPR News.
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10: Nick Weisky, it is just after 6 o'clock here on a Tuesday morning. Today is the 23rd day of June, 2026. Man, did you just hear NPR? 114 in Phoenix. I think the highest temperature I ever endured, I want to say it was like 120 degrees, but it might have been a little lower than that. Quite a memorable day, though. Lots of stuff happened. I was this wee little Will man working at a gas station. Hey, moving on. Today here in Warm Springs, not quite as hot as 114. About 20 degrees cooler, in fact. Some clouds today. 94 for a high. 93 tomorrow, and then gradually cooling towards the weekend, heading into the Pride and Show weekend. Get this. Friday, high temperature only of 75 degrees and a slight chance of showers. Pride and Show Saturday, a high temperature of 68. And on Sunday, a nice day, partly sunny, with 71 degrees. Usually crazy hot, Pride and Show, but apparently not in the forecast this year. Hey, happening today, there's a Warm Springs Tribal Community Energy Fair. It's 9 to 3 at the Campus Pavilion. They'll be having some interactive energy-focused activities, giveaways as well, and information. You can learn about the tribe's current potential energy projects and more. The raffle prizes include e-bikes and kids-only giveaways, and free meals provided by local food carts will be available. Nice. The Madras Community Food Pantry is open today, 10 to 1. And let's see what else is going on here. At the Every Kids Sports Fest, the Fall 2026 opens this morning at 10 a.m. It is online. They're using a new portal where families can manage everything from one single dashboard, and there are no more daily cutoffs. The application stays open 24 hours a day, 7 days a week. You'll get instant document review as well and easy status tracking. Qualified. For the funding, your child must be on SNAP, Medicaid, or WIC, also be 4 to 18 years old, and the sport has to be recreational, not eat, lead, or travel. The season must be at least 4 weeks long. You can learn more or apply at pass.everykidsports.org. Pretty cool opportunity. As you know, those club fees, uniforms, yada yada, all that can get a little pricey. The senior lunch today is at the senior building on the menu. Taco casserole with guacamole, spring salad mix, and canned fruit. Warm Springs Community Health has a hand sewing circle on Tuesdays. They meet in the IHS atrium, and that is at noon. Shreveponia Collective presents Brothers and Sisters in Progress Steps to Freedom Reentry Group. It's Tuesdays, 5:30 to 7 at the Jefferson County Library in Madras. It's a peer-led weekly support group where people returning from incarceration build a healthy support system. There's a one-day solar training being offered tomorrow, 10:30 to 2:30 at the Greeley Heights Community Building. And the Pine Ridge Health Fair is coming up tomorrow, 9 to 1:30 on the front lawn of the Warm Springs Community Wellness Center. Everyone is welcome. 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

0: do you know there? That is Young Chief with the world's longest grand entry bringing you in on a Tuesday morning. Good Tuesday morning to you. It is the morning routine. I am the Will Man. Thank you for tuning in. We are public radio, keeping you company, sharing powwow music, useful information. And twice an hour, we also give you some news. And that's what Liz does. Good morning, Liz.
1: Good morning. This is KWSO News. I'm Liz Smith. Starting today, the 911 dispatch center is moving out of the temporary modular facilities and back into its permanent modernized headquarters. While the tech and equipment are being reinstalled, Frontier Regional Dispatch will be handling all dispatch services for the Warm Springs community. The transition is expected to take about 2 days. Police Chief Levi Dowdy emphasizes that emergency services will not be interrupted. If you have an emergency, continue to dial 911. However, if you need non-emergency police assistance over the next 2 days, you are asked to call Frontier Regional Dispatch directly at 541-384-2080. Local 911 dispatch operations are expected to be fully back online in their permanent location this Thursday. Dowdy thanked the community for their patience, noting that the newly upgraded facility will provide a modernized workspace designed to enhance public safety services for years to come. Since the start of President Trump's second term, the White House and Congress have been overhauling federal student financial aid, with key changes taking effect on July 1st. Isabel Charlet reports.
2: A federal court has struck down the SAVE program, a Biden-era policy capping undergraduate loan payments at 5% of disposable income. The change means 7.5 million borrowers need to switch to new plans. Oregon Student Loan Ombuds Lane Thompson warns most will face higher monthly bills and says people need to know their options now.
3: Go and read about what different plans are available, which ones are going to be becoming available, which are going away, because it's a lot of information and it's going to be slightly different for each person.
2: Starting next month, letters will go out giving borrowers a 90-day window to switch plans. Thompson says most can go to studentaid.gov to transfer to a new income-driven repayment plan. Those who miss the September deadline will automatically be enrolled in a standard plan that could cost significantly more. Another change comes from a 2025 executive order. Starting July 1st, employers deemed by the Trump administration to have a substantial illegal purpose, like aiding immigrants or providing transgender care, could lose eligibility for federal public service loan forgiveness. That program cancels remaining student debt after 10 years of work for government or nonprofit employers. Betsy Mayotte of the Institute of Student Loan Advisors says not to panic, as she doubts the rules will survive court challenges.
4: I am not minimizing this rule, but even in the worst case scenario, the risk for 99.999% of PSLF borrowers is very low.
2: Thompson adds Parent Plus loans, which previously allowed parents to borrow up to the cost of a child's attendance, will be capped starting in July. She adds most of these borrowers will no longer have access to income-driven repayment plans. Support for this reporting was provided by Lumina Foundation. I'm Isabel Charlet, Oregon News Service. 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
1: 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KWSO weather's coming up.
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1: KWSO weather today, increasing clouds with a high near 94 degrees. Tonight, partly cloudy with a low around 58. I'm Liz Smith reporting for KWSO News.
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0: Okay, that was your first song. Stand by for the second song, Horse Creek. Stand by.
1: Oh, hey, Horse Creek, stand on by there. That is the CDA Trappers contest song, 35 minutes after 6 o'clock. Thanks again for tuning in to KWSO. Today, you know, Tuesday, a lot of things going on, including the Energy Fair. What was that, the official title of that thing there? Let me go back to that. The Tribal Community Energy Fair, 9 to 3 today at the Campus Pavilion. Go check it out. You can learn some things right there. What else going on? 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Coming up is Our Living Lands and your Daily Dose right after this.
2: This is Our Living Lands, and I'm Jill Freitas. The Namipu creation story begins at what is now heart of the monster Nez Perce National Historic Park along the Clearwater River in Idaho. Stella Samaripa, a Namipu language teacher, and Our Living Lands producer Daniel Spalding spent an afternoon next to the river talking about the connections among language, culture, and land.
3: Noon he was sich kamyachpa talks he was hikiwitsa. Right now we are in Kamyai, Idaho, and it is sunny today.
4: Could you explain a little bit about the Nimiipuu seasonal round and the importance that each season carries to the Nimiipuu people?
3: Kiwatas he was inemtsi locked. This land is my body. So this is our Nez Perce seasonal round we call imiwit, which would also mean in English a year. But for us, it's all of our seasons combined. And each month isn't necessarily it's a month. It's a time we would gather, or a time we would gather a plant or an animal, hunting and fishing or medicines. And during our seasons, we moved with those seasons. So whenever we had these specific indicators in our environment, we would choose to move with reflection of those indicators. And with each of these indicators, it all depended not on us, but on the world, on our watespa, which would be the earth. Like if we saw that, you know, the bears are getting ready to go into their hibernation, or even the smaller animals like the heyuchts, or, you know, looking at weasels, or, you know, just making sure that we would witness everything around us, because without witnessing them move, we wouldn't be able to move, you know. And so right now we are in Ilal, which is timing of warming or melting snow, or late May, late spring. And when we say Ilal, that's what we're talking about. We're talking about not necessarily, oh, this is January, this is May, this is February. We're talking about, okay, we see that the snow is melting. Now it's next. This is what we're going to do next. So Elhwet itko wawech, which would be spring as well. Then we get into like Tusti Masatal, you know, when we're going up to the higher country for root gathering. This is in like around June, early, late June. But really what we're seeing is a lot of our climate change is really affecting our roots, the size and the timing of it all. And when we go out for digging, we're seeing less populations, or we're seeing smaller sizes of the roots themselves. And once past Tusti Masatal, it's Natsoch Lawal, right? And that's Chinook salmon season. This is when the Chinook are trying to create their reds and trying to create their spawning season, their spawning grounds. Goichtsal is a blueback or sockeye salmon season, which is in July. And this is more important you know, when we were in the past, you know, I was told that blueback would be in the lakes, and now there's not many blueback in our lakes and in our areas anymore. And Kamatal is chemist season, and this is when we're getting into July. And like I said, you know, we're having to go up in the mountains earlier than what we're used to. And so then that's also affecting, you know, like if it's too cold, it allows us to not, well, it takes away our timing. It takes away the amount of time we can be out there. It's a mid-click atoll, and this is huckleberry season, which we get into tie-all or tie-em, and this is summer, and we're getting into those, the huckleberries are ready. But it's not just the huckleberries, there's other berries, you know, cacaya, Walim Tims, these are all sorts of berries and that are coming around. But this is around the season we're in.
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7: Mitch Anthony here with today's Daily Dose. According to a recent poll by the Opinion Research Corporation, most Americans are carrying a tremendous burden of fear. 54% fear being in a car crash. 53% fear having cancer. 49% fear not having enough money for retirement. 36% fear food poisoning from meat. 35% fear Alzheimer's disease, 33% fear being a victim of individual violence, and 30% fear exposure to foreign viruses. Most fears reflected in the poll were ultimately the fear of death, which is best explored in the Pulitzer Prize-winning Denial of Death by Ernest Becker. He describes the emergence of man as we know him, a hyper-anxious animal who constantly invents reasons for anxiety, even when there are none. In spite of our society's burden of fears, at the core, most people expect to live a fairly long life because today people do live longer. This means the important question is not how we might die, but rather how we might live, and that is up to us. Mitch Anthony reminding you once again that life is whatever you make it.
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0: Huh, KWSO is Talking Drum and the Southern Slam Drum Group with the Teen Boys Southern Traditional. Good morning to you. It's 46 minutes after 6 o'clock now. I hope Tuesday morning is treating you well. It's time to check in with Liz.
1: A federal court has struck down the SAVE program.
0: Whoops. Are you ready there?
1: Yes, I'm ready.
0: Liz?
1: Hello?
0: I'm not sure what that story was about, but I think it's one that we're about to hear.
1: That's right.
0: Alrighty. Well, let's just erase all of that and do it all over again. Hey, good morning, Liz.
1: Good morning. This is KWSO News. I'm Liz Smith. Starting today, the 911 Dispatch Center is moving out of the temporary modular facilities and back into its permanent modernized headquarters. While the tech and equipment are being reinstalled, Frontier Regional Dispatch will be handling all dispatch services for the Warm Springs community. The transition is expected to take about 2 days. Police Chief Levi Dowdy emphasizes that emergency services will not be interrupted. If you have an emergency, continue to dial 911. However, if you need non-emergency police assistance over the next 2 days, you are asked to call Frontier Regional Dispatch directly at 541-384-2080. Local 911 dispatch operations are expected to be fully back online in their permanent location this Thursday. Dowdy thanked the community for their patience, noting that the newly upgraded facility will provide a modernized workspace designed to enhance public safety services for years to come. Since the start of President Trump's second term, the White House and Congress have been overhauling federal student financial aid, with key changes taking effect on July 1st. Isabel Charlet reports.
2: A federal court has struck down the SAVE program, a Biden-era policy capping undergraduate loan payments at 5% of disposable income. The change means 7.5 million borrowers need to switch to new plans. Oregon Student Loan Ombuds Lane Thompson warns most will face higher monthly bills and says people need to know their options now.
3: Go and read about what different plans are available, which ones are going to be becoming available, which are going away, because it's a lot of information and it's going to be slightly different for each person.
2: Starting next month, letters will go out giving borrowers a 90-day window to switch plans. Thompson says most can go to studentaid.gov to transfer to a new income-driven repayment plan. Those who miss the September deadline will automatically be enrolled in a standard plan that could cost significantly more. Another change comes from a 2025 executive order. Starting July 1st, employers deemed by the Trump administration to have a substantial illegal purpose, like aiding immigrants or providing transgender care, could lose eligibility for federal public service loan forgiveness. That program cancels remaining student debt after 10 years of work for government or nonprofit employers. Betsy Mayotte of the Institute of Student Loan Advisors says not to panic, as she doubts the rules will survive court challenges.
4: I am not minimizing this rule, but even in the worst case scenario, the risk for 99.999% of PSLF borrowers is very low.
2: Thompson adds Parent Plus loans, which previously allowed parents to borrow up to the cost of a child's attendance, will be capped starting in July. She adds most of these borrowers will no longer have access to income-driven repayment plans. Support for this reporting was provided by Lumina Foundation. I'm Isabel Charlet, Oregon News Service. 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
1: 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KWSO weather's coming up.
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6: Kikst or Wasco.
8: Palalayamshkamsukhwan is how you say, we think a lot of you in Kikst. 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Palalayamshkamsukhwan.
6: Numu or Paiute.
9: Bisha'u'maniwan is how you say you're doing very good things in Nuwa language. Bisha'u'maniwan. Bisha'u'maniwan.
5: Language lessons for good job.
1: KWSO weather. Expect clouds to build through the day with temperatures climbing to around 94 degrees. Tonight brings partly cloudy skies and a low of 58. It's 6:51. I'm Liz Smith reporting for KWSO News.

0: This is our people and Mother Earth on KWSO. The Festival of the Land is an annual celebration of the unique landscapes, histories, and cultures that make Central Oregon special. Visitors can explore the region's geological wonders, connect with local organizations, and gain a deeper appreciation for the natural treasures found right here at home. This year's festival took place on the first Saturday in June. I spent the day speaking with attendees, organizers, and exhibitors to learn what keeps people coming back and what makes this event such a meaningful community tradition.
1: Yes, I'm Meg Cummings, and I own Lake Chinook Realty, and I am a Rotarian in Jefferson County. Rotarian is a member of the Rotary Club, the International Rotary Club. We're about 100 years old, and we do good all over the world. We're known for a little over $300,000 in the last 20 years that we have given for scholarships for all of Jefferson County. That's our number one biggie. We've been asked for many years to be the official greeters, so as people arrive, we welcome them and we ask them if they will fill out a survey when they're all done, and we tell them to have a good time. And Jefferson County is a pretty unusual area. We've got rock formations that are millions of years old, and we have Lake Billy Chinook, and we have people who get involved in the community. We have our own swim spa. We have the MAC, volunteerism in Jefferson County, and it's a great place to live. I've owned property here 35 years, lived here full-time 25 years, and I wouldn't trade it for the world.
2: I had the salmon bake with the COCC a few weeks ago. That was awesome turnout. James Edwin Greeley is my brand, and so I carry like five names of passed on relatives. James was my dad's dad. He was the James Greeley, and Edwin was my Hopi father's mom's dad, and Greeley was our ancestor from the Greeley side. And then I got my Indian name, Walua, which stands for tributaries, but my warm springs, Wasconess, Purse, and I got my Dawa Niptiwa Nakotiwa, so I'm hoping open name that means the sun goes home. But yeah, I've been playing flute for about since 1996-97, so I'm up there 25 years now. And but James Edwin Greeley on YouTube, you can find some music that way. And hopefully we're gonna we had some music footage done, videos done, content in Canyon Shea, Chaco Canyon, Pueblo Bonito, and so we're hoping to get some entries into the Grammys for end of June. That's when they open up the submissions again. But yeah, happy to be here with the Festival of the Lands 2026. I was here last year for the 2025. Thanks to George Freya and his crew here with the state parks. We're down here at the Cove Palisades at Lake Billy Chinook. And so we have a lot of vendors down here. They're doing arts and crafts. There's food down here, barbecue. I think there's some cupcakes or some cake company.
3: My name is Cindy Dix, and I have lived in Culver for over 40 years, and I love the community. It's the best place on earth. And we have a wonderful free festival for people on August 15th. It's always the third Saturday in August. We have a parade at 10. And then 11 to 4 at the park, at the city park, is all free, except for if you're going to buy a crawdad dinner, of course. There's a fee for that. And we have all other food vendors. We have all kinds of vendors selling their items. And we have free face painting and free music. Olivia Harms this year is going to be performing from 2 to 4. And Thomas T. and the Blue Chips will be performing from 11 to 1. And we have... they can come free, spin the wheel for a free prize. We have t-shirts for sale, and it's just a lot of fun for the whole family to come. Started with one of the local people just getting crawdads from Lake Billy Chinook and having a big get-together at his house, and then it kind of morphed into the town festivals.
0: As the saying goes, there's no place like this place anywhere near this place, so this must be the place. A look back at this year's Festival of the Land. Thanks for listening to Our People and Mother Earth. For KWSO, I'm Will Robbins.
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0: Live from NPR News in Washington, I'm Korva Coleman. Stocks opened lower this morning, fueled by a sell-off in technology shares. NPR's Scott Horsley reports the tech-heavy NASDAQ has tumbled more than 350 points in early trading.
1: What goes up sometimes comes down, and that's the story for tech stocks this week. Once high-flying chip stocks are losing some momentum as the threat of higher interest rates takes some air out of the artificial intelligence boom. Shares in SpaceX have also fallen back to earth. SpaceX shares extended their losses today after tumbling 16% on Monday, a drop that shaved some $400 billion off the company's market value. Meanwhile, federal regulators have launched a probe into Elon Musk's other company after a Tesla Model 3 slammed into a home in Texas at high speed, killing a 76-year-old woman inside. The Tesla was using an automated driving feature at the time. Scott Horsley, NPR News, Washington.
0: The U.S. is temporarily lifting sanctions against Iranian oil for 2 months. It's an incentive to get Iran to comply with its part of the understanding with the U.S. to end the war. Vice President Vance says this will let U.N. nuclear inspectors back into the country. But NPR's Aya Batrawi reports these inspectors have already been in Iraq.
2: The head of the International Atomic Energy Agency that Vance is referring to was in the United Arab Emirates earlier this month, and I was there when Rafael Grossi said inspectors are already in Iran and had visited small labs in places that hadn't been attacked. But Vance seems to be implying here that they would be able to inspect nuclear sites like Fordow, Isfahan, and Natanz, which were damaged in U.S. airstrikes last year. The IAEA says those airstrikes obscured its ability to check on these sites, and the agency says that just days before that war last June, they had been able to verify Iran's stockpile of highly enriched uranium.
0: NPR's Aya Batrawi reporting. High heat and dry, windy conditions are fueling several wildfires in the West. The hills behind the University of Utah in Salt Lake City have been smoldering since Saturday. From member station KUER, Hugo Ricard Bell reports the Bonneville fire is one of multiple blazes burning in that state.
3: Sierra Hellstrom is with the Northern Utah Incident Management Team. She says the ready evacuation status for Arlington Hills residents has been lifted.
4: We boxed this thing in is what we're saying, is they made great success with the crews calling in those drops, with the retardant drops, the air support, and then crews out on the ground are what made the difference.
3: The fire started Saturday and has burnt more than 550 acres of land around the Bonneville shoreline behind the University of Utah, and the cause is still under investigation. Now, extreme drought conditions combined with gusty winds and heat have fire services around the state on standby. One fire in central Utah forced evacuations from the town of Eureka. For NPR News, I'm Hugo Ricard Bell in Salt Lake City.
0: It's NPR. Three states are holding primaries today: Maryland, New York, and Utah. South Carolina Republicans are holding a runoff primary for their gubernatorial candidate. Lieutenant Governor Pamela Evatt and Attorney General Alan Wilson are facing off. President Trump has endorsed both of them. Today is the 10th anniversary of the Brexit vote, when Britons voted to exit the European Union. Polls show up to two-thirds regret that decision. It ended up shrinking the British economy and contributing to a revolving door of prime ministers. NPR's Lauren Freyer has more from London.
5: The now caretaker Prime Minister, Keir Starmer, has convened his cabinet a day after resigning as leader of the ruling centre-left Labour Party. Nominations opened July 9th for his replacement, who would become, without an election, the country's seventh Prime Minister in just 10 years. The frontrunner is Andy Burnham, the former mayor of Manchester, England. If he runs uncontested, he could take office as soon as the third week in July. But some Labour lawmakers say the process is strengthened by competition and debate, and two other Labour figures, a former armed services minister and Starmer's chief secretary, are said to be mulling a run. Lauren Freyer, NPR News, London.
0: Argentina's iconic soccer star Lionel Messi has scored the most goals in World Cup history. He now has 18 of them after scoring two goals yesterday in Argentina's win over Austria. But right behind him is France's Kylian Mbappe with 16 career men's World Cup goals. He helped France defeat Iraq yesterday. I'm Korva Coleman, NPR News.
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8: It is a Tuesday morning. As we're serving up the hot audio Java. And, you know, it's looking like a nice day. It's going to be cooler towards the latter part of the week. And the possibility of some precipitation. For us here in Central Oregon, you know, that basically means we don't get very wet. But a little bit of rain would be helpful, I guess. Hey, the Warm Springs Tribal Community Energy Fair is taking place today. It's going on from 9 to 3 at the Campus Pavilion. They're having interactive energy-focused activities, giveaways, and information. You can learn about the tribe's current and potential energy projects and more. Raffle prizes, including e-bikes and kids-only giveaways and free meals provided by local food carts, will be available. The Madras Community Food Pantry on Culver Highway will be open from 10 to 1 today. 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They're using a new portal where families can manage everything from a single dashboard. There's no more daily cutoffs. 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Today is senior lunch, noon to one at the Warm Springs Senior Menu building. On the menu is the taco casserole with guacamole, spring salad mix, and canned fruit. Warm Springs Community Health has a hand sewing circle that meets on Tuesdays at noon in the IHS atrium. Lunch and supplies are provided for participants. Three Pony Collective presents the Brothers and Sisters in Progress Steps to Freedom. It is every Tuesday at the Jefferson County Library, 5:30 to 7 p.m. There is a Zoom option to attend as well. For more information, you can email Antonio at threeponia.org or call 541-777-4028. For those folks in Madras that have been enduring recent power outages, Pacific Power is going to explain that. They are inviting public members to learn more about what Pacific Power is doing in Madras to improve reliability and safety during wildfire season. And the meeting is this Thursday, June 25th, at the Jefferson County Public Health Conference Room. It is from 6 to 7:30 p.m. this Thursday. No RSVP is required. You'll hear from Pacific Power leaders, get some answers about the recent power outages, and also speak with customer service teams about your account. All right there, Thursday. So if you have any concerns about that. I know I do. I mean, I live in Madras, and the power goes off at weird times lately. No stranger here, though, right? In Warm Springs, the power outages are kind of the norm from time to time. There's a one-day solar training being offered tomorrow, 10 to 2:30 at the Greeley Heights Community Building. You can learn all about solar and explore careers in the solar industry. To sign up, email Janaea Bruno. That email address is janaea.bruno@wstribes.org. And the Paiute Health Fair coming up tomorrow, 9 to 1:30 on the front lawn of the Warm Springs Community Wellness Center. Everyone is welcome. And also be sure to drop by the equine therapy area over there at Elmacorn Park. It's good for your health. There you go. 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Thank you for tuning in.
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0: 91.9 FM KWSO. That is one from Ashley Simpson, Pieces of Me. Good morning to you. It's the morning routine here on KWSO. I am the Will Man. Thank you for tuning in. Appreciate you doing so anytime you do. Here at Warm Springs Community Radio, our programming and online content seeks to inform, educate, and have a positive impact. We've been serving Warm Springs in Central Oregon since 1986. That's a 40-year span, and we are celebrating 40 years this year in different kind of ways. We're out and about in the community, and so, you know, look for us hanging out at things like the Paiute Treaty Days Health Fair, the Thursday Market, the Paiute Treaty Days Parade, Paiute Treaty Days in general, the powwow, the rodeo. We got staff all over the place, KWSO. We're just kind of, we're ubiquitous to this community, I guess is a good way to put it. So thank you for hanging out with us all these many years, and thank you for making us your community radio station and trusting us with, you know, information and news and all kinds of things like that. Speaking of news, it's time for that exact thing, I think. Hold on here. I think we've got to do a little reloading here, so to speak. That's coded talk for, that's radio speak, okay? We do stuff in secret around here. Not really. We're just a radio station. But, you know, here's your news.
1: This is KWSO News. I'm Liz Smith. The boil water notice for the Simnasho and Schooley Flat water system was officially lifted yesterday. Public Utilities General Manager Chico Holliday announced that residential and commercial water users are no longer required to boil their tap water before drinking or cooking. According to Holliday, all necessary supporting documents have been filed with the Environmental Protection Agency, and the EPA has officially approved the rescinding notice. Again, the boil water advisory for the Simnasho.

0: including rising costs and staffing shortages. Officials describe the funds as a short-term solution. Hospital leaders remain concerned about the long-term impact on rural maternal health care. The funds aim to narrow the gap between Medicaid reimbursements and actual care costs. St. Charles Madras, which serves a large number of Medicaid patients, loses about $1 million each year on its labor and delivery service, Kimberly Munn, chief nursing officer, told the AP. Munn said the hospital is considering using the payments to buy new monitors or introduce a neonatal telehealth system that would allow their clinicians to consult with outside physicians in the event of an emergency. Both options would still require alternative funding sources when the assistance runs out. A new partnership in Southern Oregon aims to bring a near-extinct native language back to life. KLCC's Brian Bull reports that starting this fall, high schoolers in Roseburg can earn official language credits by learning Tekelma, the ancestral tongue of the Cow Creek Band of Umpqua Tribe of Indians. Tekelma means those who live alongside the river. Its active use fell into a sharp decline a century ago, but the tribe has spent years carefully reviving it using linguists and old audio recordings from the Smithsonian Institution. Tribe spokesperson Lindsay Capman says being able to speak the same language as their ancestors builds a powerful cultural connection. Today, tribal citizens are already holding actual conversations via Zoom classes. The partnership with Roseburg Schools goes beyond the classroom. Roseburg is one of just 9 Oregon districts selected to participate in a statewide program focused on boosting Native student attendance and academic success. Additionally, the Cow Creek Band is donating $500,000 to help renovate Roseburg High School's sports complex. It was a busy day of local youth baseball and softball yesterday at the Oregon District 5 All-Stars Tournament in Prineville. We start on the baseball diamond, where several local seasons came to a close yesterday. The Warm Springs Nation 10-12 baseball team saw their All-Star Tournament run end after a tough loss to the Dalles. Meanwhile, the Jefferson County 9-11 All-Stars fell to Crook County 3-19. Crook County also proved to be a tough matchup for the Jefferson County Majors, who brought their season to a close with a 23-7 loss. But it was not all heartbreak for Jefferson County. The senior softball team edged out Crook County in a 13-12 thriller yesterday. With that victory, the seniors are officially advancing to the state tournament in Hood River, which kicks off July 11th. And the action isn't over yet. The Jefferson County Juniors baseball team is back on the field today, with first pitch scheduled for 11:30 this morning. That's news. KWSO weather's coming up.
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0: KWSO weather today, increasing clouds with a high near 94 degrees. Tonight, partly cloudy with a low around 58. I'm Liz Smith reporting for KWSO News.

0: that's been voted one of the songs of summer 2026. That's BTS and Swim. 27 minutes after 7 o'clock, the morning routine here on KWSO. Welcome to it. If you've never heard us before, well, now you are. A little later on today, after the morning routine, at 10 o'clock, is Native America Calling on KWSO. And today, they'll be talking about Descendants, reflecting on Greasy Grass's anniversary. Greasy Grass, also known as the Battle of Little Bighorn. 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Well, what day is it? It is Tuesday. It's also National Let It Go Day. Stop wasting energy on negativity and grudges and start letting things go to make more room for the positive sides of life. You see, practice mindfulness and be forgiving. Everyone has probably experienced those different sets of nagging regrets and grudges that tug at your souls for weeks, months, or sometimes even years. And it doesn't even matter how much time has passed after the people, jobs, or situations which once made them important ceased to be a part of their life. It can still be so very hard to let go of these grudges and so on and so forth. But isn't it finally time to move on and let go of all those negative emotions that tend to drag everything down, isn't it? You know the saying, let bygones be bygones. It means to forgive and forget past disagreements, choosing instead to move forward in harmony. Jumping off the soapbox, so to speak, it's Public Service Day, so give a big thanks to those public service who keep our community is running, from restoring power during the storm, checking for gas leaks, ambulance drivers, first responders, all that. Give them a thank you card, a high five, a hug, or whatever. It's also National Porridge Day. Porridge is, it comes in many forms, okay? It's a staple food found around the globe. In Asia, it's a thick, savory rice porridge. In Italy, it's a creamy porridge made of cornmeal. In Russia, it's typically made from buckwheat. In USA, it's usually made from ground corn and called grits here. And in India, a rice and lentil-based savory porridge. Anyway, you stew it up, it's still that warm, cozy breakfast stuff that you put any kind of flavor you want on it. Personally, some people just like butter, salt, and pepper. Others like to flavor it up with sweet stuff like raisins and sugar. It's National Detroit-style Pizza Day. Out of all the pizzas in the world, this is my favorite. It's just cheesy and meaty and square, and the cheese is burnt right around the edges, and it's perfect. Plus, it fits in the square box better than the round pizza. That's triangles. Coming up after the classic morning oldie today, what does tips mean? And I'll tell you a honeybee story. How does all that sound? That's all coming up after the classic morning oldie right here on KWSO. So keep it right here.
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3: Tired similar to being a T-cell? This is Sandra Tsinglo with the lowdown on science. Killer T-cells are immune cells that defend against tumors and viruses. But one type of T-cell kills tumors while another becomes exhausted and just gives up. The problem? Telling them apart. H.K. Chung and team at UC San Diego used genetic information from T cells to tackle this problem. They created a platform that pinpoints the proteins that drive exhaustion and distinguished the two cell types. Even better, when those key proteins are removed from mice with solid tumors, those exhausted T cells disappear and the tumor growth drops. Turns out, with a little reprogramming, you too can turn a tired T cell around. Booyah!
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91.9 FM, KWSL, your classic morning oldie today with the Beach Boys, a Little Deuce Coupe. Hey, good morning. It's now 35 minutes after 7 o'clock. Thanks for being here. Time to dive into some of the crazy stuff in the world that goes on that you don't normally hear about in the mainstream news. To ensure proper service, that is the meaning of the acronym TIPS, if you didn't know that. And so why is everyone suddenly arguing about tipping? At the coffee counter, the takeout window, the screen that flips around before you've gotten anything at all. Have you ever felt the pressure to hit no tip and then felt a little bit guilty? I have. The debate over tipping is heating up. But did you know? The rest of the world thinks that the U.S. habit of 20% tipping is bizarre. And, well, I would say a lot of Americans agree. The rest of the world often finds that the United States 20% tipping habit odd because it essentially shifts the employer's payroll responsibility onto the customer. And while many countries practice tipping as a small optional bonus for exceptional service, the U.S. model relies on gratuity to subsidize low-based wages. Very fascinating. This story from Texas, millions of honeybees escaped into a rural Texas neighborhood. I think it's worded weird. They escaped into a rural Texas neighborhood after a semi-truck and trailer carrying about 400 hives tipped over. Emergency officials in Orange County, Texas, shut down roads in the area Sunday morning, even warned residents to stay in their homes while crews worked to unload the trailer and salvage as many hives as possible. The county is located east of Houston. It borders Louisiana. Oddly enough, and surprisingly, no bee stings or serious injuries were reported. Officials have not identified the owner of the hives, but they have recovered a good 60% of them. I guess that's good news. There you go. There it is. Your news off the beaten path for this Tuesday morning. Hope you're having a good one out there. Here's one from All Time Low.

0: This is a special edition of the Warm Springs program on KWSO, featuring a 2015 conversation with longtime tribal attorney Howie Arnett, discussing the Treaty of 1855.
1: And of importance to Warm Springs is the Treaty Council that took place in early June of 1855 at Walla Walla. It's called the Walla Walla Treaty Council. And over three or four days, Governor Stevens and Joel Palmer from Washington and Oregon territories negotiated and executed treaties with the Yakima, the Nez Perce, and the Umatilla Cayuse and Walla Walla Indians and Confederation. And there were folks from the Middle Oregon tribes, from what were called the Walla Walla tribes, or Sahaptin, Ichiskin, we call the language today, people from further down the river on the Oregon side that were at Walla Walla and witnessed what was going on. And 2 weeks later, Joel Palmer came down the Columbia and at what is now the Dalles, arranged to have all of the tribes and bands on the Oregon side of the Columbia, downstream from the people he had just negotiated treaties with at Walla Walla, assembled them, and over 3 days negotiated and executed the treaty with the tribes of Middle Oregon on June 25th, 1855. And so the Warm Springs Treaty, we call it the Warm Springs Treaty today, was one of about a dozen Northwest treaties. There's only one other that's like it in Oregon. That's the Umatilla Treaty, also from the Walla Walla Treaty Council, with the Nez Perce Treaty, the Yakima Treaty, the treaties in Western Washington. And even though the Warm Springs Treaty is similar, it's not identical to the other treaties. All of the treaties in the Pacific Northwest, from Puget Sound, Yakima, Nez Perce, Umatilla, and Warm Springs, are unique from a national standpoint in one particular respect, and that is the express reservation of off-reservation fishing rights and hunting rights, which most of the treaties throughout the rest of the country don't have. One exception is the Great Lakes. The tribes in Michigan, Wisconsin, and Minnesota, Chippewa, Ojibwe people, reserved in their treaties off-reservation rights to hunt and fish, harvest wild rice and other traditional foods. But other than the Great Lakes area in the Pacific Northwest, dozens of other treaties around the country, the rest of them don't have that off-reservation expression of rights. And even some of the treaties in Western Oregon, they either were not ratified for those tribes, or if they were ratified by the United States Senate, which is what makes a treaty legally valid and enforceable, they did not reserve express off-reservation rights. So that's the one of the special features of the Warm Springs Treaty. And even though the language of the off-reservation, reservation of fishing and hunting rights and grazing and food gathering, berries and roots and so on, that's in the 1855 treaty, that language is similar in the Warm Springs Treaty to the other neighboring tribes like Umatilla, Nez Perce, and Yakima. It's not exactly the same. For example, one of the key phrases in the part of the treaty that reserves off-reservation rights is the language that says that the tribe, the signatory tribes, reserve the exclusive right of taking fish in all streams running through and bordering the reservation, which means the Deschutes and the Metolius and all the other streams running through the reservation. It goes on to say the tribal signatories to the treaty reserve the right in common with citizens of the United States to take fish at all usual and custom fishing places outside the reservation, wherever they may be located. And those could be in the ceded area, they could be beyond the ceded area, such as Willamette Falls or the Sandy River and so on.
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0: 91.9 FM, KWSO. Chance the Rapper teaming up with Death Cab for Cutie. And Do You Remember? 47 minutes after 7 o'clock, it's the morning routine on KWSO. 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
1: This is KWSO News. I'm Liz Smith. The boil water notice for the Simnasho and Schooley Flat water system was officially lifted yesterday. Public Utilities General Manager Chico Holliday announced that residential and commercial water users are no longer required to boil their tap water before drinking or cooking. According to Holliday, all necessary supporting documents have been filed with the Environmental Protection Agency, and the EPA has officially approved the rescinding notice. Again, the boil water advisory for the Simnasho and Schooley Water Flat, areas is over. Oregon's rural hospitals are set to receive $37.5 million in state and federal funds to support labor and delivery care. This funding comes as Medicaid cuts are expected next year. The program combines $15 million in state funds with over $22 million in federal matching funds. The money will be distributed to 21 rural hospitals providing maternity care. These hospitals face financial pressures, including rising costs and staffing shortages. Officials describe the funds as a short-term solution. Hospital leaders remain concerned about the long-term impact on rural maternal health care. The funds aim to narrow the gap between Medicaid reimbursements and actual care costs. St. Charles Madras, which serves a large number of Medicaid patients, loses about $1 million each year on its labor and delivery service, Kimberly Munn, chief nursing officer, told the AP. Munn said the hospital is considering using the payments to buy new monitors or introduce a neonatal telehealth system that would allow their clinicians to consult with outside physicians in the event of an emergency. Both options would still require alternative funding sources when the assistance runs out. A new partnership in Southern Oregon aims to bring a near-extinct native language back to life. KLCC's Brian Bull reports that starting this fall, high schoolers in Roseburg can earn official language credits by learning Tecalma, the ancestral tongue of the Cow Creek Band of Umpqua Tribe of Indians. Tecalma means those who live alongside the river. Its active use fell into a sharp decline a century ago, but the tribe has spent years carefully reviving it using linguists and old audio recordings from the Smithsonian Institution. Tribe spokesperson Lindsay Capman says being able to speak the same language as their ancestors builds a powerful cultural connection. Today, tribal citizens are already holding actual conversations via Zoom classes. The partnership with Roseburg Schools goes beyond the classroom. Roseburg is one of just 9 Oregon districts selected to participate in a statewide program focused on boosting Native student attendance and academic success. Additionally, the Cow Creek Band is donating $500,000 to help renovate Roseburg High School's sports complex. It was a busy day of local youth baseball and softball yesterday at the Oregon District 5 All-Stars Tournament in Prineville. We start on the baseball diamond, where several local seasons came to a close yesterday. The Warm Springs Nation 10-12 baseball team saw their All-Star Tournament run end after a tough loss to the Dalles. Meanwhile, the Jefferson County 9-11 All-Stars fell to Crook County 3-19. Crook County also proved to be a tough matchup for the Jefferson County Majors, who brought their season to a close with a 23-7 loss. But it was not all heartbreak for Jefferson County. The senior softball team edged out Crook County in a 13-12 thriller yesterday. With that victory, the seniors are officially advancing to the state tournament in Hood River, which kicks off July 11. And the action isn't over yet. The Jefferson County Juniors baseball team is back on the field today with first pitch scheduled for 11:30 this morning. That's news. KWSO weather's coming up.
2: Online scams are becoming more prominent in the recent years. The prevalence of scams have skyrocketed in the dating scene. It's important to know the signs of an online romance scam. One of the most obvious signs is when they ask you for money. They may tell you they need money to come see you or that they need it to help pay off debts so they can begin a new life with you. Scammers can create detailed sob stories to manipulate their victims. Seniors are more at risk of being scammed, but that does not mean it can't happen to anyone. Scams are catered to all ages. Remember to always be careful when online dating.
1: KWSO weather today, increasing clouds with a high near 94 degrees. Tonight, partly cloudy with a low around 58. I'm Liz Smith reporting for KWSO News.

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0: Live from NPR News in Washington, I'm Korva Coleman. President Trump is heading to eastern Pennsylvania later today. He's expected to talk about the U.S. economy. NPR's Franco Ordonez reports the president is looking to turn the page on war with Iran.
1: Trump will be visiting a Mack Trucks manufacturing plant where he's expected to tout the work his administration has been doing on the economy. This is going to be his first domestic trip since signing an agreement with the Iranians to end the fighting in the Middle East. Republican elected officials have been asking Trump to turn to the economy for months as the midterms approach. And politically, Trump needs this. His approval ratings continue falling to record lows after his handling of the economy. And according to NPR's most recent polling, just 36% of voters say they approve of Trump's overall job performance, while 59% say they disapprove. That's the widest gap Trump has faced during either term in office. Franco Ordonez, NPR News.
0: There are election primaries and runoffs today in four states: Maryland, New York, South Carolina, and Utah. NPR's Sage Miller reports voters in Utah will be choosing from among several candidates for a newly redrawn congressional seat.
2: For the first time in modern history, Utah has a safe Democratic congressional seat that could help determine the makeup of the House majority come November. It's also one of the most competitive Democratic primary races Utah has ever seen. The top three candidates range from moderate to progressive to aligning with the Democratic Socialists. Damon Kahn is a political science professor at Utah State University. He believes this race lays out the choice facing Democrats across the country. Do voters want a party that will stand its ground on policy, even if that policy won't go anywhere quickly, or a party that aims for collaboration, even if that means compromise? Sage Miller, NPR News, Salt Lake City.
0: A federal judge in Minnesota has quashed some federal subpoenas given to local officials in the state. The judge ruled the subpoenas were baseless, unethical, and possibly illegal. From Minnesota Public Radio, John Collins has more.
3: The subpoenas by the U.S. Department of Justice sought information from local Minnesota governments during the height of the ICE surge into the state, which led to thousands of arrests and the killings of two American citizens by federal agents. The judge said the subpoenas violated the 10th Amendment, which bans the federal government from using its powers to coerce local governments into adopting federal policies. A Justice Department spokesperson said they plan to continue to investigate. The judge plans to unseal the transcripts of the grand jury that led to the subpoenas as early as next month. For NPR News, I'm John Collins in Minneapolis.
0: On Wall Street, the Nasdaq is down more than 1.5%. Investors are worried about potential interest rate hikes. This is NPR. A heat wave in Europe is getting deeper and deadly. In France, authorities say 40 people have drowned while swimming since June 18th. Weather forecasters in Britain are warning that heat records across Europe will likely be broken this week. South Korea says it will take in North Korean troops who've been taken prisoner by Ukraine, but that's if they wish to defect. NPR's Anthony Kuhn reports from Seoul. North Korea sent an estimated 14,000 to 15,000 troops to Russia in 2024 to help fight Ukraine.
4: The foreign ministers of South Korea and Ukraine are scheduled to meet in Seoul next week, and the South's foreign ministry says they will discuss two North Korean POWs captured during a Ukrainian offensive last year into Russia's Kursk region. South Korea's government argues that the two soldiers have expressed an intention to defect to the South, and based on the principles of international law, they should not be repatriated to North Korea or Russia against their will. South Korea claims all the Korean Peninsula as its territory, and any North Koreans who defect to the South are entitled to automatic citizenship. North Korea has demanded that its troops be sent home. Anthony Kuhn, NPR News, Seoul.
0: The Associated Press reports newly unsealed court documents show the federal government opposes the sale of more than 100 items from the sunken Titanic ocean liner. The company, RMS Titanic, has exclusive salvage rights to the wreck. There have been previous agreements to display many items at museums, but the federal government says auctioning more items will violate existing court orders. This is NPR.
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7: Meh, my skeet's just after 8 o'clock now. Everything going okay. I hope it's going okay for you as well. 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Enrolled members of the Warm Springs, Wasco, and Paiute tribes have an opportunity to showcase unique unseen arts and crafts and traditional artifacts. 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Artists and families will also receive compensation based on the item's value, and items along with a written description or story about it can be submitted through tomorrow, the 24th. 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There's free admission for day use from 11 to 7. Tribal Appreciation Days are open to tribal members, spouses, Warm Springs residents, and tribal enterprise employees, and they are held every other Wednesday through the month of September. Warm Springs Community Health's mobile medical clinic will be set up at the health fair, providing help with medical issues, medications, STI tests, and immunizations. They'll be set up tomorrow at the Pyamsha Health Fair, which is going on from 9 to 1:30 on the front lawn of the Warm Springs Community Wellness Center. Everyone's welcome. Again, that is tomorrow. Also tomorrow, there's the one-day solar training being offered from 10 to 2:30 at the Greeley Heights Community Building. You can learn all about solar and explore careers in the solar industry. To sign up, need to email Janaea Bruno, janaea.bruno@wstribes.org. Three Pony Collective presents the Brothers and Sisters in Progress Steps to Freedom Reentry Group. It's Tuesdays, 5:30 to 7 p.m. at the Jefferson County Library in Madras. It's a peer-led weekly support group where people returning from prison build a healthy support system. There's also a Zoom option to attend. Every second Tuesday, the group will meet virtually only. 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Warm Springs Community Health Program has a hand sewing circle that meets Tuesdays at noon in the IHS atrium. Lunch and supplies are provided for those who participate. It's senior lunch day, noon to one at the Warm Springs Senior Building. On the menu today, taco casserole, guacamole, spring salad mix, and canned fruit. The Every Kid Sports Pass for Fall 2026 opens this morning at 10 online. They're using a new portal where families can manage everything from a single dashboard, and there are no more daily cutoffs. The application stays open 24 hours a day, 7 days a week. You'll get instant document review and easy status tracking. To qualify, your child must be SNAP, Medicaid, or WIC, be between the ages of 4 and 18 years old, and the sport must be recreational, not elite or travel. The season must last at least 4 weeks. 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The Madras Community Food Pantry on 370 Culver Highway is open from 10 to 1 today. And finally, there's the Warm Springs Tribal Community Energy Fair today, 9 a.m. to 3 p.m. at the Campus Pavilion, having interactive, energy-focused activities, giveaways, and information. Plus, local food carts will be there offering some food. And there you go. That is the community calendar for this Tuesday morning. 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Thanks for being here, the morning routine on KWSO.
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12: They are considered as sexually transmitted infection that is contagious, because it is spread between people that have any kind of sexual activity, including oral sex, anal sex, and vaginal sex. 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
13: Wow, that's something to think about. 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
12: Mostly chlamydia, mm-hmm, and gonorrhea, Trichomonas, syphilis, HIV, HPV, which is human papilloma virus, and hepatitis B and C. Now, hepatitis B, as children, you all had the vaccine. 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
13: Mm.
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0: Good morning. This is KWSO News. I'm Liz Smith. Starting today, the 911 Dispatch Center is moving out of the temporary modular facilities and back into its permanent modernized headquarters. While the tech and equipment are being reinstalled, Frontier Regional Dispatch will be handling all dispatch services for the Warm Springs community. The transition is expected to take about 2 days. Police Chief Levi Dowdy emphasizes that emergency services will not be interrupted. If you have an emergency, continue to dial 911. However, if you need non-emergency police assistance over the next 2 days, you are asked to call Frontier Regional Dispatch directly at 541-384-2080. Local 911 dispatch operations are expected to be fully back online in their permanent location this Thursday. Dowdy thanked the community for their patience, noting that the newly upgraded facility will provide a modernized workspace designed to enhance public safety services for years to come. Since the start of President Trump's second term, the White House and Congress have been overhauling federal student financial aid, with key changes taking effect on July 1st. Isabel Charlet reports.
1: A federal court has struck down the SAVE program, a Biden-era policy capping undergraduate loan payments at 5% of disposable income. The change means 7.5 million borrowers need to switch to new plans. Oregon Student Loan Ombuds Lane Thompson warns most will face higher monthly bills and says people need to know their options now.
2: Go and read about what different plans are available, which ones are going to be becoming available, which are going away, because it's a lot of information and it's going to be

0: Service Loan Forgiveness. That program cancels remaining student debt after 10 years of work for government or nonprofit employers. Betsy Mayotte of the Institute of Student Loan Advisors says not to panic, as she doubts the rules will survive court challenges.
1: I am not minimizing this rule, but even in the worst case scenario, the risk for 99.999% of PSLF borrowers is very low.
0: Thompson adds Parent Plus loans, which previously allowed parents to borrow up to the cost of a child's attendance, will be capped starting in July. She adds most of these borrowers will no longer have access to income-driven repayment plans. 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I'm Isabel Charlet, Oregon News Service. 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
2: 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KWSO weather's coming up.
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2: KWSO weather today, increasing clouds with a high near 94 degrees. Tonight, partly cloudy with a low around 58. I'm Liz Smith reporting for KWSO News.
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2: Today is June 23rd. On this day in 1860, the U.S. Secret Service was created to arrest counterfeiters. 1868, Christopher Latham Sholes received a patent for an invention that he called a typewriter. In 1992, John Gotti was sentenced in New York to life in prison after being convicted of racketeering charges. A look at a local happening on this day in the past is coming up in just a moment.
3: 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District information can be found at the district's website at jcsd.k12.or.us. There you can find calendar information, links to each school in 509J, school board agendas and meeting dates, resources for families, including academic and community resources. Jefferson County Community Learning Center, also known as the 21st Century Program. Power School, transportation, school menus, and more are available at their website, again, jcsd.k12.or.us. And now back to On This Day in Local History from the Jefferson County School District 509J here on KWSO.
2: From the June 23, 1988 edition of the Madras Pioneer, Louis Alexander Al Bean, longtime Central Oregon resident and philanthropist, passed away at Central Oregon District Hospital in Redmond at the age of 77. He served in the Navy during World War II and after the war worked as a farmer, then began an insurance agency in Madras. Mr. Bean was known for his many charitable contributions in Madras and Jefferson County. He donated land on which the United Methodist Church and Mountain View Hospital were built, supported construction of the library and donated many books, and established the North Unit Foundation, later renamed the Bean Foundation. June 23rd, 1988.
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0: 91.9 FM KWSO. That is the Supremes, the happening. It is 32 minutes after 8 o'clock. The morning routine on KWSO. We are local public media, keeping you company and sharing useful information. Thanks for tuning in on this Tuesday morning. Don't forget the energy fair going on. It starts at 9 o'clock this morning over at the Pavilion. Can learn some stuff, pick up some information and education, and how to be energy efficient. The energy fair happening 9 a.m. this morning at the Pavilion right here in Warm Springs.
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0: Wow, that's Alanis Morissette. You ought to know here on The Morning Routine, KWSO, 43 minutes after 8 o'clock. Hope you're having a good Tuesday morning. Thanks again for listening. Time for one more check on today's news.
1: This is KWSO News. I'm Liz Smith. The boil water notice for the Simnasho and Schooley Flat water system was officially lifted yesterday. Public Utilities General Manager Chico Holliday announced that residential and commercial water users are no longer required to boil their tap water before drinking or cooking. According to Holliday, all necessary supporting documents have been filed with the Environmental Protection Agency, and the EPA has officially approved the rescinding notice. Again, the boil water advisory for the Simnasho and Schooley Water Flat, Schooley Flat water areas is over. Oregon's rural hospitals are set to receive $37.5 million in state and federal funds to support labor and delivery care. This funding comes as Medicaid cuts are expected next year. The program combines $15 million in state funds with over $22 million in federal matching funds. The money will be distributed to 21 rural hospitals providing maternity care. These hospitals face financial pressures, including rising costs and staffing shortages. Officials describe the funds as a short-term solution. Hospital leaders remain concerned about the long-term impact on rural maternal health care. The funds aim to narrow the gap between Medicaid reimbursements and actual care costs. St. Charles Madras, which serves a large number of Medicaid patients, loses about $1 million each year on its labor and delivery service, Kimberly Munn, chief nursing officer, told the AP. Munn said the hospital is considering using the payments to buy new monitors or introduce a neonatal telehealth system that would allow their clinicians to consult with outside physicians in the event of an emergency. Both options would still require alternative funding sources when the assistance runs out. A new partnership in Southern Oregon aims to bring a near-extinct native language back to life. KLCC's Brian Bull reports that starting this fall, high schoolers in Roseburg can earn official language credits by learning Tekelma, the ancestral tongue of the Cow Creek Band of Umpqua Tribe of Indians. Tekelma means those who live alongside the river. Its active use fell into a sharp decline a century ago, but the tribe has spent years carefully reviving it using linguists and old audio recordings from the Smithsonian Institution. Tribe spokesperson Lindsay Capman says being able to speak the same language as their ancestors builds a powerful cultural connection. Today, tribal citizens are already holding actual conversations via Zoom classes. The partnership with Roseburg Schools goes beyond the classroom. Roseburg is one of just 9 Oregon districts selected to participate in a statewide program focused on boosting Native student attendance and academic success. Additionally, the Cow Creek Band is donating $500,000 to help renovate Roseburg High School's sports complex. It was a busy day of local youth baseball and softball yesterday at the Oregon District 5 All-Stars Tournament in Prineville. We start on the baseball diamond, where several local seasons came to a close yesterday. The Warm Springs Nation 10-12 baseball team saw their All-Star Tournament run end after a tough loss to the Dalles. Meanwhile, the Jefferson County 9-11 All-Stars fell to Crook County 3-19. Crook County also proved to be a tough matchup for the Jefferson County Majors, who brought their season to a close with a 23-7 loss. But it was not all heartbreak for Jefferson County. The senior softball team edged out Crook County in a 13-12 thriller yesterday. With that victory, the seniors are officially advancing to the state tournament in Hood River, which kicks off July 11. And the action isn't over yet. The Jefferson County Juniors baseball team is back on the field today with first pitch scheduled for 11:30 this morning. That's news. KWSO weather's coming up.
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1: KWSO weather today, increasing clouds with a high near 94 degrees. Tonight, partly cloudy with a low around 58. I'm Liz Smith reporting for KWSO News.

0: This is a special edition of the Warm Springs program on KWSO, featuring a 2015 conversation with longtime tribal attorney Howie Arnett discussing the Treaty of 1855.
1: And of importance to Warm Springs is the Treaty Council that took place in early June of 1855 at Walla Walla. It's called the Walla Walla Treaty Council. And over 3 or 4 days, Governor Stevens and Joel Palmer from Washington and Oregon territories negotiated and executed treaties with the Yakima, the Nez Perce, and the Umatilla, Cayuse, and Walla Walla Indians and Confederation. And there were folks from the Middle Oregon tribes, from what were called the Walla Walla tribes, or Sahaptin, Inchiskeen, we call the language today, people from further down the river on the Oregon side that were at Walla Walla and witnessed what was going on. And 2 weeks later, Joel Palmer came down the Columbia, and at what is now the Dalles, arranged to have all of the tribes and bands on the Oregon side of the Columbia, downstream from the people he had just negotiated treaties with at Walla Walla, assembled them, and over 3 days negotiated and executed the treaty with the tribes of Middle Oregon on June 25th, 1855. And so the Warm Springs Treaty, we call it the Warm Springs Treaty today, was one of about a dozen Northwest treaties. There's only one other that's like it in Oregon. That's the Umatilla Treaty, also from the Walla Walla Treaty Council, with the Nez Perce Treaty, the Yakima Treaty, the treaties in Western Washington. Even though the Warm Springs Treaty is similar, it's not identical to the other treaties. All of the treaties in the Pacific Northwest, from Puget Sound, Yakima, Nez Perce, Umatilla, and Warm Springs, are unique from a national standpoint in one particular respect, and that is the express reservation of off-reservation fishing rights and hunting rights, which most of the treaties throughout the rest of the country don't have. One exception is the Great Lakes. The tribes in Michigan, Wisconsin, and Minnesota, Chippewa, Ojibwe people, reserved in their treaties off-reservation rights to hunt and fish, harvest wild rice, and other traditional foods. But other than the Great Lakes area in the Pacific Northwest, dozens of other treaties around the country, the rest of them don't have that off-reservation expression of rights. And even some of the treaties in Western Oregon, they either were not ratified for those tribes, or if they were ratified by the United States Senate, which is what makes a treaty legally valid and enforceable, they did not reserve express off-reservation rights. So that's the one of the special features of the Warm Springs Treaty. And even though the language of the off-reservation, reservation of fishing and hunting rights and grazing and food gathering, berries and roots and so on, that's in the 1855 treaty, that language is similar in the Warm Springs Treaty to the other neighboring tribes like Umatilla, Nez Perce, and Yakima. It's not exactly the same. For example, one of the key phrases in the part of the treaty that reserves off-reservation rights is the language that says that the signatory tribes reserve the exclusive right of taking fish in all streams running through and bordering the reservation, which means the Deschutes and the Metolius and all the other streams running through the reservation. It goes on to say the tribal signatories to the treaty reserve the right in common with citizens of the United States to take fish at all usual and custom fishing places outside the reservation, wherever they may be located. And those could be in the ceded area, they could be beyond the ceded area, such as Willamette Falls or the Sandy River and so on.
0: From the KWSO archives, tribal attorney Howie Arnett talking about the Treaty of 1855 on the Warm Springs program here on 91.9 FM KWSO.
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3: It took the Kadoch Naika It Golcham. 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
1: Live from NPR News in Washington, I'm Kristen Wright. Iran says it did not agree to anything new on nuclear site inspections during the Iran-U.S. meeting in Switzerland. That's despite statements from Vice President Vance that international nuclear inspectors could be back in Iran as soon as this week. NPR's Carrie Kahn reports.
2: The spokesman for Iran's foreign ministry told state media there are, quote, no new commitments on nuclear inspectors, and any new engagement would take place according to previous procedures set by Iran. UN inspectors have not had access to Iran's nuclear sites since Israel and the U.S. bombed them last summer in the 12-day war. U.S. Treasury Secretary Scott Bessent said Iran committed to keep the Strait of Hormuz open and allow inspectors in. Iran's foreign ministry spokesman says no concessions were made and, quote, we only managed to reclaim some of Iran's violated rights from the Americans. Carrie Kahn, NPR News, Tel Aviv.
1: It's primary election day in Maryland, New York, and Utah. Voters are deciding on congressional races and other offices. Democrats are trying to flip seats to get back power in Congress. In South Carolina's runoff, the lieutenant governor and state attorney general are vying for the Republican nomination for governor. A plan to make the cost of buying a home more affordable is moving through Congress. The House will take up the bill next. NPR's Stephen Bisaha reports it passed the Senate with bipartisan support.
3: Before passing 85-5, the bill's co-sponsor, Republican Senator Tim Scott, said the bill is meant to boost the country's housing supply.
4: When you put more housing supply on the market, more people have a chance to become a first-time home buyer.
3: The bill does not order the construction of new homes. That's up to the private sector. Instead, Scott says the legislation is meant to encourage home builders by reforming parts of the permitting process.
4: When you cut red tape, you actually reduce the cost of housing.
3: The bill also bans institutional investors from buying up large numbers of single-family homes. Stephen Bisaha, NPR News.
1: Europe is sweltering. A heat wave has pushed temperatures well over 100 degrees in countries where there isn't a lot of air conditioning. The Eiffel Tower is closed, and hundreds of schools have closed their doors across Britain, as NPR's Lauren Freyer reports from London.
5: I'm on London's equivalent of Fifth Avenue, Oxford Street, a busy shopping thoroughfare. London is where people crave sunshine, and yet everybody's crossed the street to walk on the shady side. Every once in a while, a door opens and I feel this glorious breeze of air conditioning coming from a department store. AC is rare in offices and schools and homes in Britain, so people are flocking to these stores to just hang out.
1: Lauren Freyer reporting. This is NPR. Tiny transforming robots have landed on the moon. NPR's Regina Barber reports on these companions to the first successful lunar mission from Japan.
6: A tiny sphere the size of a baseball and only half a pound in weight cracked down the center to transform into a rover on the moon. In a study published this month in Science Robotics, researchers outlined this unique design and how this robot performed on the moon, the first rover of its kind to do so, taking images of the lander and the lunar terrain.
7: These are not expensive devices, and if one or two fails, then you still have others.
6: That's Roger Weens, a planetary scientist who didn't work on this program. He was thoroughly impressed and said redundancy was a huge benefit. Weens said in the future we could be seeing these rovers exploring other planets and even asteroids. Regina Barber, NPR News.
1: In the World Cup's group stage matches, Uzbekistan is taking on Portugal in Houston in about an hour. Portugal and Cristiano Ronaldo are looking for redemption after the team's draw in its opening match against the Democratic Republic of Congo. That surprised many people. England takes on Ghana this afternoon. Later, it's Panama versus Croatia, and then Colombia will play the DRC. Multi-platform pop star Olivia Rodrigo is starting a new women's music festival this summer. It's called Daisy Chain Fields and brings together women in music to support and uplift women and girls. The festival's on August 29th in Irvine, California. Money raised will support nonprofits advocating for women and girls' rights. I'm Kristen Wright, NPR News from Washington.
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9: 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The Every Kid Sports Pass for Fall 2026 opens this morning at 10 online. They're using a new portal where families can manage everything from a single dashboard, and there's no more daily cutoffs. The application stays open 24 hours a day, 7 days a week. You'll get instant document review and easy status tracking to qualify. Your child must be on SNAP, Medicaid, or WIC. 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Today's senior lunch, noon to 1, Warm Springs Senior Building. On the menu is taco casserole, guacamole, spring salad mix, and canned fruit. Warm Springs Community Health Program has a hand sewing circle that meets on Tuesdays. That's at noon in the IHS atrium. Lunch and supplies are provided for the participants. Let's see, what else? 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It's Tuesdays, 5:30 to 7:30 at the Jefferson County Library in Madras. It's a peer-led weekly support group where people returning from prison build a healthy support system. 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There's a one-day solar training being offered tomorrow from 10 to 2:30 at the Greeley Heights Community Building. 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It's janaea.bruno@wstribes.org. The Pyomsha Treaty Days Health Fair is tomorrow, 9 to 1:30, on the front lawn of the Warm Springs Community Wellness Center. Everyone is welcome. Included in that, the Warm Springs Community Health Mobile Medical Clinic will be set up at the health fair, providing help with medical issues, medications, STI tests, and immunizations. Meanwhile, while that's going on over across the street at Elmer Park, Elmer Quinn Park, there will be a equine therapy opportunity for you, and you can just find out more by showing up there. Tomorrow is also Tribal Appreciation Day at Canito Hot Springs Resorts. There will be free admission for tribal members, tribal member spouses, Warm Springs residents, and tribal enterprise employees. It is every other Wednesday through the month of September. And finally, the Plateau Travel Plaza has extended its call for tribal artists until through tomorrow. If you have some art you'd like to submit, traditional artifacts, that kind of thing, to be on display at the plaza for 3 to 6 months, contact Margie Tukta at Indian Head Casino Human Resources Department. We share KWSO's community calendar daily on your radio, also on our website, kwso.org, and on your phones with the KWSO app. It's 10 minutes after 9 o'clock. Back in a moment, we'll wrap it up for this Tuesday morning.
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9: All righty, 10 minutes after 9 o'clock, what did we learn today, kids? Well, we learned that letting bygones be bygones means to forgive and forget past disagreements and so on and so like. So choosing instead to move forward in harmony. We also learned that those who serve in public roles are to be thankful. We are grateful for them, and we should give them a high five or a hug or something. We learned that porridge comes in different forms depending on what part of the planet you're standing on. And Detroit-style pizza fits in the square box because it's square. Also, tips are getting out of hand. You know, everybody wants a tip these days, but really it's just a scam to keep employers from paying you your wage. Today's quote, the power to question is the basis of all human process. There you go. Thank you for listening to The Morning Routine. That's it for this Tuesday morning. Stay tuned. We got Raya Stacona, the Froglet. She's coming on up next. She'll get you into the noon hour and up in the early afternoon. For Liz Smith, I'm the Will Man. Have a great day, Warm Sings. We will talk tomorrow. E-ow.
11: Tomorrow, Lolly.
12: This is used to hang over the back of a horse.
11: E-why-wish.
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11: Wasat awas.
12: This is a saddle.
11: Wasat awas. Chawat kukawas.
12: This is the reins to guide the horse.
11: Chawat kukawas.
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1: June 25th, 1855. The treaty between the United States government and Indians

0: of Middle Oregon was signed.
1: One of the major misconceptions today is that the federal government gives us all the money that we have to live and survive on and run our government. Excuse me. We roughly get about a little more than half of what we really need on all of the services that were guaranteed in the treaty. Like our health needs are about 60% of what we really, really need. We have actually less monies by the federal government put to us than people in prison. Medicare and Medicaid, people do better than we do. So it's a thing where that's where we were blessed by great leadership that chose, I think, the lands that we have. And most of the sovereignty that we've had in the past have been paid for by our own actions and our own money.
0: The Treaty of 1855, remembered.
2: The 2026 Paiute Parade is happening on Saturday, June 27th at 11 a.m. Enjoy this year's parade theme of honoring our horses. 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There will be adult, teen, and youth divisions and four categories: riders on horseback, walkers, traditional flutes, and contemporary flutes. 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Don't miss out on the Paiute Parade happening on June 27th at 11 a.m.
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1: The land, our water, the animals and the plants, the trees, the earth, our world. The environment is where we all meet, where all have a mutual interest. It is the one thing all of us share. Lady Bird Johnson.
2: I'm Dr. Anthony Lizowitz, and this is Climate Connections. Ryan Reed is from the Karuk, Hoopa, and Yurok tribes in California. Growing up, he learned how his people long used intentional fire to keep landscapes healthy.
3: But we were never able to actually go out and do those things.
2: In the early 1900s, states and the Forest Service began mandating that all fires be suppressed, effectively outlawing indigenous fire practices. The Forest Service has since reversed those policies, but their legacy remains. Many areas are overgrown with trees and brush that fuel severe fires, and the risks are growing as the climate warms. In 2020, after a deadly wildfire near his home, Reed became a wildland firefighter with the Forest Service, a job he held for 4 summers. He says at times it felt contradictory.
3: Fighting fire for an agency that have historically marginalized and oppressed my people.
2: But he wanted to help keep people safe. And now he's tackling the root of the problem by helping reduce the risk of intense fires. He co-founded Fire Generation Collaborative, a youth-led organization. The group educates people on the beneficial uses of fire and advocates for indigenous land management practices to build a more resilient future for all. Climate Connections is produced by the Yale Center for Environmental Communication. 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

0: Thank you for listening to Native America Calling. I'm Sean Spruce. We are speaking with direct descendants of warriors and leaders of the Battle of Greasy Grass, also known as the Battle of Little Bighorn. We're discussing what their ancestors passed down and why this battle continues to be explored 150 years later. You can join this conversation today with your comments and questions. The number is 1-800-996-2848. Once again, that number is 1-800-996-2848. Join today's discussion on the commemoration of the Battle of Greasy Grass 150 years later. Once again, that number, 1-800-996-2848. One of our guests, Jody Rave Spotted Bear, is on the battlefield site today. And before we bring in our next guest, Ernie LaPointe, I want to give Jody a chance to wrap up. And just, Jody, any other thoughts or comments you want to share with our listeners before we move on to Ernie?
1: Like to say is that all nations are welcome, even though we have a main teepee camp with the allied nations from back on that battlefield day. There is camping sites surrounding the main teepee encampment, and people are sure welcome to come and participate in the many activities that are happening. I was mentioning earlier that the National Park Service has their own agenda, but this year all the allied nations said, let's plan this on our own terms. And so there's an entire schedule, and again, that's all available on the buffaloesfire.com website. And it feels good to be here. It feels good to see all the teepees coming up. We've been here for about 4 days and watching everything unfold.

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6: This is Our People and Mother Earth on KWSO. The Festival of the Land is an annual celebration of the unique landscapes, histories, and cultures that make Central Oregon special. Visitors can explore the region's geological wonders, connect with local organizations, and gain a deeper appreciation for the natural treasures found right here at home. This year's festival took place on the first Saturday in June. I spent the day speaking with attendees, organizers, and exhibitors to learn what keeps people coming back and what makes this event such a meaningful community tradition.
7: Yes, I'm Meg Cummings, and I own Lake Chinook Realty, and I am a Rotarian in Jefferson County. Rotarian is a member of the Rotary Club, the International Rotary Club. We're about 100 years old, and we do good all over the world. We're known for a little over $300,000 in the last 20 years that we have given for scholarships for all of Jefferson County. That's our number one biggie. We've been asked for many years to be the official greeters, so as people arrive, we welcome them and we ask them if they will fill out a survey when they're all done, and we tell them to have a good time. And Jefferson County is a pretty unusual area. We've got rock formations that are millions of years old, and we have Lake Billy Chinook, and we have people who get involved in the community. We have our own swim spa. We have the MAC, volunteerism in Jefferson County, and it's a great place to live. I've owned property here 35 years, lived here full-time 25 years, and I wouldn't trade it for the world.
8: I had the salmon bake with the COCC a few weeks ago. That was awesome turnout. James Edwin Greeley is my brand, and so I carry like five names of passed on relatives. James was my dad's dad. He was the James Greeley, and Edwin was my Hopi father's mom's dad, and Greeley was our ancestor from the Greeley side. And then I got my Indian name, Walua, which stands for tributaries, but my Warm Springs Wasconess purse, and I got my Dawa Nuktiwana Kotiwas, my Hopi name that means the sun goes home. But yeah, I've been playing flute for about since 1996-97, so I'm up there 25 years now. And but James Edwin Greeley on YouTube, you can find some music that way. And hopefully we're going to, we had some music footage done, videos done, content in Canyon de Chelly, Chaco Canyon, Pueblo Bonito, and so we're hoping to get some entries into the Grammys for end of June. That's when they open up the submissions again. But yeah, happy to be here with the Festival of the Lands 2026. I was here last year for the 2025. Thanks to George Freya and his crew here with the state parks. We're down here at the Co Palisades at Lake Billy Chinook. And so we have a lot of vendors down here. They're doing arts and crafts. There's food down here, barbecue. I think there's some cupcakes or some cake company.
3: My name is Cindy Dix, and I have lived in Culver for over 40 years, and I love the community. It's the best place on earth. And we have a wonderful free festival for people on August 15th. It's always the third Saturday in August. We have a parade at 10 and then 11 to 4 at the park, at the city park. Is all free, except for if you're going to buy a crawdad dinner, of course. There's a fee for that. And we have all other food vendors. We have all kinds of vendors selling their items. And we have free face painting. At free music, Olivia Harms this year is going to be performing from 2 to 4. And Thomas T. and the Blue Chips will be performing from 11 to 1. And we have, they can come free, spin the wheel for a free prize. We have t-shirts for sale. And it's just a lot of fun for the whole family to come. Started with one of the local people just getting crawdads from Lake Billy Chinook and having a big get-together at his house. And then it kind of morphed into the town festivals.
6: As the saying goes, there's no place like this place anywhere near this place. So this must be the place. A look back at this year's Festival of the Land. Thanks for listening to Our People and Mother Earth. For KWSO, I'm Will Robbins.
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0: 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That was Turn the Page by Metallica. 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They will have interactive, energy-focused activities, giveaways, and information. 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
2: 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So making sure all of those are sealed up, you can use weather stripping, caulking, they make door sweeps, all of that to kind of seal up those gaps and cracks and prevent those irritants from coming in, but also your clean air from escaping. 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That can help improve the air distribution and the filtration, and it helps you use less energy than, say, a full cycle, but it keeps that clean air inside. 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

0: 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The Paiumcha Health Fair is tomorrow, June 24th, from 9 a.m. to 1:30 p.m. of the front lawn of the Warm Springs Community Wellness Center, and everyone is welcome. 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
2: Today, Word with a Champ is in Las Vegas, Nevada. We're enjoying round number 8 of the Wrangler National Finals Rodeo on a cool December 11th, 2025. My guest is a young man that we've got acquainted with over the years. We watched him in his first Wrangler National Finals team roping qualification. He represents the Navajo Nation oh so well. Derek Begay, hello. Welcome to the show.
5: Thanks for having me. I think it's what you're supposed to say.
2: Let's talk about what led up to your first Wrangler NFR team roping.
5: Obviously, yeah, you have to win. But saying that, there's a lot that goes into winning. I mean, there's a lot of things that goes into it. You can almost, like the saying is, you can pretty much name it, and you got to have it all. You have to have the horses nowadays. You have to have everything but money. No, but obviously you got to have it in you. I don't know what that is, but...
2: What have you learned through the years that sticks out in your mind?
5: Rodeo, it's like a business. You have to know how to enter, what rodeo is kind of enter. You kind of got to know the route a little bit, and you got to know the certain setups of different rodeo arenas. The main thing is you have to learn how to win. That's one thing I do know that you have to learn, you have to figure out, and that's the challenge everywhere you go, is just learning how to win. A lot of guys rope good, but there's only a certain few that know how to win, and that's also, and that's just something that you have to be out there, you have to enter, you got to put your name down, and the only way to learn how to win is if you go do it, and you'll do bad. When you do bad, you have to try to learn off of it.
2: Well, team roping is obviously a team, and how have you selected your partners, and what do you look for now?
5: When I look back and all the partners I had, it felt like I was kind of meant to rope with them. All the partners that I have, which I didn't have very many, I made the national finals 5 times, or not 5 times, I made it 12 times, but I made it 5 with Caesar. I made it 1 time with his uncle Victor. I made it 1 time with the great Clay O'Brien Cooper, the champ. And then I made it with some, they call it split partners, where I didn't rope with them all year, but my other partners in making it. I rope with Brady Mining here. I rope with Jonathan Torres here. This year is Coulter Todd. I really don't even call him my partner. He's kind of more my friend. It's more of a friendship, but there's like a chemistry that goes into it. I don't know what it is, but you have to enjoy being around him, because you're around him all the time, and obviously you have to like each other.
2: That helps. The year you won, there's 2 coveted awards in our sport, the Gold Buckle, the year-end world championship of an event. The other is the Wrangler National Finals Rodeo Average or Aggregate Champion, where you're up against the top 15 in the world in your respective event, and in team roping, heading and heeling, and to beat the top 15 in the world, the best on 10. Tell us how special that was and any differences that you note in that year.
5: Yeah, you're right about the 2 buckles. Everybody wants the world championship buckle, obvious, and the next one below that is winning the average here at the Wrangler National Finals, and that was my first time, and it's something that's why we do it. That's why we're here, and that's what you want to do. But at the time, it looked like we were the only team to catch 10, so we didn't do nothing spectacular. We actually had a slow week that week. We were just lucky enough to have 1 more time than the rest of the guys, so it felt like we really didn't win it. We were just 1 steer ahead of everybody else.
2: Well, you were, and you got the buckle for doing it, and that's amazing. Derek, you're always in these interviews with something for the youth listening. The boys, young men, men, young women, my 13-year-old daughter, something that you can share with them that you've learned that might help them have as much fun as you do and be as successful as you are?
5: Heck, there's anything I can say. Don't lie. Don't lie to yourself. Don't lie to people. Because if you lie, it's always going to come back to you at some point in time, whether it's lying to yourself or if it's lying to somebody else. Don't lie to especially your parents and especially your friends, and try to be as honest as you can.
2: That's words of our champion, Derek Begay, a Navajo, and probably my favorite team roper of all time. Derek, it's always fun to enjoy an interview and have a smile with you. God bless, partner.
5: Thank you. It's good having you. Good to talk to you every year again.
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hope you get a paper cut on your tongue from a razor and a paper cup. I hope every soda you drank already shaken up. I hope your dreams dry like raisins in the baking sun. I hope your clothes all saggy in your early 20s. I hope it's always snow in your driveway.

0: 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That was Highway to Hell by AC/DC. Tomorrow, June 24th, is Warm Springs Tribal Appreciation Day at the Caneta Resort. 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

0: 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That was Different Drum by Stone Ponies. The Paiumsha Treaty Days powwow is this Friday, Saturday, and Sunday, June 26th through the 28th in Warm Springs. 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For powwow information, contact Robinson Mitchell at 541-325-2968. And vendors can contact Shannon Kachaya at 541-295-6046. 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

0: KWSL on 91.9 FM. That was Just Another Saturday Night by Dan Call. Warm Springs OSU Extension's Summer Fruit Loop Tour is on Wednesday, July 8th. 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
1: Today is June 23rd. On this day in 1860, the U.S. Secret Service was created to arrest counterfeiters. 1868, Christopher Latham Sholes received a patent for an invention that he called a typewriter. In 1992, John Gotti was sentenced in New York to life in prison after being convicted of racketeering charges. A look at a local happening on this day in the past is coming up in just a moment.
2: 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They seek to provide resources and materials to ensure families, students, staff, partners, media, citizens, and other members of the community are kept informed about key priorities, successes, and challenges. They communicate through multiple channels, including social media networks and Parent Square. In order to receive important updates from the district, please ensure your contact information is up to date by checking with your children's school. And now back to On This Day in Local History from the Jefferson County School District 509J here on KWSO.
1: From the June 23, 1988 edition of the Madras Pioneer. Louis Alexander Al Bean, longtime Central Oregon resident and philanthropist, passed away at Central Oregon District Hospital in Redmond at the age of 77. He served in the Navy during World War II and after the war worked as a farmer, then began an insurance agency in Madras. Mr. Bean was known for his many charitable contributions in Madras and Jefferson County. He donated land on which the United Methodist Church and Mountain View Hospital were built, supported construction of the library and donated many books, and established the North Unit Foundation, later renamed the Bean Foundation. June 23rd, 1988.
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0: KWSO on 91.9 FM. That was Mr. Know-It-All by Teddy Swims. The Paiumsha Health Fair is tomorrow, June 24th, from 9 a.m. to 1:30 p.m. on the front lawn of the Warm Springs Community Wellness Center. Everyone is welcome. Warm Springs Community Health's mobile medical clinic will also be set up at the health fair, providing help with medical issues, medications, STI tests, and immunizations. Thank you for tuning in on KWSO.
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9: We can all contribute to making Warm Springs a healthier community when we better understand risk and protective factors for our young people. Risk factors are negative impacts that a youth may encounter. A protective factor is an impact that is positive and that helps connect a young person in a good way to their family and community. It is important to recognize that everyone is different when it comes to risk and protective factors. We all have differing amounts of strengths and weaknesses, and it is okay to acknowledge that. The only thing that does matter is that everyone is capable of being resilient, whether they know it or not. Resiliency helps with recovering from difficulties or challenges and helps with moving forward.
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0: is a special edition of the Warm Springs program on KWSO, featuring a 2015 conversation with longtime tribal attorney Howie Arnett discussing the Treaty of 1855.
1: And of importance to Warm Springs is the Treaty Council that took place in early June of 1855 at Walla Walla. It's called the Walla Walla Treaty Council. And over 3 or 4 days, Governor Stevens and Joel Palmer from Washington and Oregon territories negotiated and executed treaties with the Yakima, the Nez Perce, and the Umatilla, Cayuse, and Walla Walla Indians and Confederation. And there were folks from the Middle Oregon tribes, from what were called the Walla Walla tribes, or Sahaptin, Ichiskin, we call the language today, people from further down the river on the Oregon side that were at Walla Walla and witnessed what was going on. And 2 weeks later, Joel Palmer came down the Columbia and at what is now the Dalles, arranged to have all of the tribes and bands on the Oregon side of the Columbia, downstream from the people he had just negotiated treaties with at Walla Walla, assembled them, and over 3 days negotiated and executed the treaty with the tribes of Middle Oregon on June 25th, 1855. And so the Warm Springs Treaty, we call it the Warm Springs Treaty today, was one of about a dozen Northwest treaties. There's only one other that's like it in Oregon. That's the Umatilla Treaty, also from the Walla Walla Treaty Council, with the Nez Perce Treaty, the Yakima Treaty, the treaties in Western Washington. And even though the Warm Springs Treaty is similar, it's not identical to the other treaties. All of the treaties in the Pacific Northwest, from Puget Sound, Yakima, Nez Perce, Umatilla, and Warm Springs, are unique from a national standpoint in one particular respect, and that is the express reservation of off-reservation fishing rights and hunting rights, which most of the treaties throughout the rest of the country don't have. One exception is the Great Lakes. The tribes in Michigan, Wisconsin, and Minnesota, Chippewa, Ojibwe people, reserved in their treaties off-reservation rights to hunt and fish, harvest wild rice, and other traditional foods. But other than the Great Lakes area in the Pacific Northwest, dozens of other treaties around the country, the rest of them don't have that off-reservation expression of rights. And even some of the treaties in Western Oregon, they either were not ratified for those tribes, or if they were ratified by the United States Senate, which is what makes a treaty legally valid and enforceable, they did not reserve express off-reservation rights. So that's the one of the special features of the Warm Springs Treaty. And even though the language of the off-reservation, reservation of fishing and hunting rights and grazing and food gathering, berries and roots and so on, that's in the 1855 treaty, that language is similar in the Warm Springs Treaty to the other neighboring tribes like Umatilla, Nez Perce, and Yakima. It's not exactly the same. For example, one of the key phrases in the part of the treaty that reserves off-reservation rights is the language that says that the signatory tribes reserve the exclusive right of taking fish in all streams running through and bordering the reservation, which means the Deschutes and the Metolius and all the other streams running through the reservation. It goes on to say the tribal signatories to the treaty reserve the right in common with citizens of the United States to take fish at all usual and custom fishing places outside the reservation, wherever they may be located. And those could be in the ceded area, they could be beyond the ceded area, such as Willamette Falls or the Sandy River and so on.
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0: That was Ramsey Lewis with Sun Goddess. There's a Warm Springs Tribal Community Energy Fair that is going until 3 at the Campus Pavilion. They have interactive energy-focused activities, giveaways, and information. 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

0: 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The Paimsha Health Fair is also tomorrow, the 24th, from 9 a.m. to 1:30 at the front lawn of the Warm Springs Community Wellness Center. Everybody is welcome to attend.
1: With online dating becoming more common, the rise of romance scams is becoming more prevalent in the dating scene. It's important to realize the warning signs of a romance scam to save you or someone you know. Older adults are at the highest risk of getting scammed, but it's important to remember that romance scams can happen to anyone. Signs of romance scams include but are not limited to someone that messages or shows you a lot of interest out of the blue, a profile that seems too good to be true, such as a famous person or model. They may promise to meet with you but fail to show up. And lastly, they will try to isolate you from your friends and family. To save yourself from getting scammed online, remember to never give out any of your personal information. Never trust anyone asking for money through the internet. And take things slow and ask questions. A scammer may try to rush a relationship to try and gain your trust and manipulate your emotions. And always remember to stay safe when using the internet.
2: There are three languages of the Confederated Tribes of Warm Springs: the Kixt or Wasco language, the Itchiskin or Warm Springs language, and the Paiute or Numu language. When you use a short phrase, using the native words is one way you can help learn and teach a language learner. Here are language teachers Selena Cooper, Shayla Stwire, and Dallas Winneshet.
3: Good job.
4: 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Tai Tukdi. 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
3: Nich Nam Ku is how you say good job in Itchiskin language. Nich Nam Ku. Nich Nam Ku.
4: Tsibitsi Pisha U is how you say very good in Nuwa language. Tsibitsi Pisha U. Tsibitsi Pisha U.
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You may find yourself in a beautiful house with a beautiful wife, and you may ask yourself.

it ever was. 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Same as it ever was. Same as it ever was. 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

0: That was Juice WRLD in the Weekend with Smile. The Plateau Travel Plaza has extended its call for tribal artists. Enrolled members of the Warm Springs, Wasco, and Paiute tribes have an opportunity to showcase unique unseen arts, crafts, and traditional artifacts. 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
2: Tired of being a T-cell? This is Sandra Tsinglo with the lowdown on science. Killer T-cells are immune cells that defend against tumors and viruses. But one type of T-cell kills tumors while another becomes exhausted and just gives up. The problem? Telling them apart. H.K. Chung and team at UC San Diego used genetic information from T cells to tackle this problem. They created a platform that pinpoints the proteins that drive exhaustion and distinguished the two cell types. Even better, when those key proteins are removed from mice with solid tumors, those exhausted T cells disappear and the tumor growth drops. Turns out, with a little reprogramming, you too can turn a tired T cell around. Booyah!
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0: This is Our People and Mother Earth on KWSO. The Festival of the Land is an annual celebration of the unique landscapes, histories, and cultures that make Central Oregon special. Visitors can explore the region's geological wonders, connect with local organizations, and gain a deeper appreciation for the natural treasures found right here at home. This year's festival took place on the first Saturday in June. I spent the day speaking with attendees, organizers, and exhibitors to learn what keeps people coming back and what makes this event such a meaningful community tradition.
1: Yes, I'm Meg Cummings, and I own Lake Chinook Realty, and I am a Rotarian in Jefferson County. Rotarian is a member of the Rotary Club, the International Rotary Club. We're about 100 years old, and we do good all over the world. We're known for a little over $300,000 in the last 20 years that we have given for scholarships for all of Jefferson County. That's our number one biggie. We've been asked for many years to be the official greeters, so as people arrive, we welcome them and we ask them if they will fill out a survey when they're all done, and we tell them to have a good time. And Jefferson County is a pretty unusual area. We've got rock formations that are millions of years old, and we have Lake Billy Chinook, and we have people who get involved in the community. We have our own swim spa. We have the MAC, volunteerism in Jefferson County, and it's a great place to live. I've owned property here 35 years, lived here full-time 25 years, and I wouldn't trade it for the world.
2: I had the salmon bake with the COCC a few weeks ago. That was awesome turnout. James Edwin Greeley is my brand, and so I carry like five names of passed on relatives. James was my dad's dad. He was the James Greeley, and Edwin was my Hopi father's mom's dad, and Greeley was our ancestor from the Greeley side. And then I got my Indian name, Walua, which stands for tributaries, but my Warm Springs Wasconess Purse, and I got my Dawanukiwanakotiwa, so I'm hoping name that means the sun goes home. But yeah, I've been playing flute for about since 1996-97, so I'm up there 25 years now. And but James Edwin Greeley on YouTube, you can find some music that way. And hopefully we had some music footage done, videos done, content in Canyon de Chelly, Chaco Canyon, Pueblo Bonito, and so we're hoping to get some entries into the Grammys for end of June. That's when they open up the submissions again. But yeah, happy to be here with the Festival of the Lands 2026. I was here last year for the 2025. Thanks to George Freya and his crew here with the state parks. We're down here at the Cove Palisades at Lake Billy Chinook. And so we have a lot of vendors down here. They're doing arts and crafts. There's food down here, barbecue. I think there's some cupcakes or some cake company.
3: My name is Cindy Dix, and I have lived in Culver for over 40 years, and I love the community. It's the best place on earth. And we have a wonderful free festival for people on August 15th. It's always the third Saturday in August. We have a parade at 10. And then 11 to 4 at the park, at the city park, is all free, except for if you're going to buy a crawdad dinner, of course. There's a fee for that. And we have all other food vendors. We have all kinds of vendors selling their items. And we have free face painting and free music. Olivia Harms this year is going to be performing from 2 to 4. And Thomas T. and the Blue Chips will be performing from 11 to 1. And we have... they can come free, spin the wheel for a free prize. We have t-shirts for sale, and it's just a lot of fun for the whole family to come. Started with one of the local people just getting crawdads from Lake Billy Chinook and having a big get-together at his house, and then it kind of morphed into the town festivals.
0: As the saying goes, there's no place like this place anywhere near this place, so this must be the place. A look back at this year's Festival of the Land. Thanks for listening to Our People and Mother Earth. For KWSO, I'm Will Robbins.
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0: That's the Daz Band, Let It Whip, on KWSO. 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

0: This is a special edition of the Warm Springs program on KWSO, featuring a 2015 conversation with longtime tribal attorney Howie Arnett discussing the Treaty of 1855.
1: And of importance to Warm Springs is the Treaty Council that took place in early June of 1855 at Walla Walla. It's called the Walla Walla Treaty Council. And over 3 or 4 days, Governor Stevens and Joel Palmer from Washington and Oregon territories negotiated and executed treaties with the Yakima, the Nez Perce, and the Umatilla, Cayuse and Walla Walla Indians and Confederation. And there were folks from the Middle Oregon tribes, from what were called the Walla Walla tribes, or Sahaptin, Itchiskeen, we call the language today, people from further down the river on the Oregon side that were at Walla Walla and witnessed what was going on. And 2 weeks later, Joel Palmer came down the Columbia and at what is now the Dalles, arranged to have all of the tribes and bands on the Oregon side of the Columbia, downstream from the people he had just negotiated treaties with at Walla Walla, assembled them, and over 3 days negotiated and executed the treaty with the tribes of Middle Oregon on June 25th, 1855. And so the Warm Springs Treaty, we call it the Warm Springs Treaty today, was one of about a dozen Northwest treaties. There's only one other that's like it in Oregon. That's the Umatilla Treaty, also from the Walla Walla Treaty Council, with the Nez Perce Treaty, the Yakima Treaty, the treaties in Western Washington. Even though the Warm Springs Treaty is similar, it's not identical to the other treaties. All of the treaties in the Pacific Northwest, from Puget Sound, Yakima, Nez Perce, Umatilla, and Warm Springs, are unique from a national standpoint in one particular respect, and that is the express reservation of off-reservation fishing rights and hunting rights, which most of the treaties throughout the rest of the country don't have. One exception is the Great Lakes. The tribes in Michigan, Wisconsin, and Minnesota, Chippewa, Ojibwe people, reserved in their treaties off-reservation rights to hunt and fish, harvest wild rice, and other traditional foods. But other than the Great Lakes area in the Pacific Northwest, dozens of other treaties around the country, the rest of them don't have that off-reservation expression of rights. And even some of the treaties in Western Oregon, they either were not ratified for those tribes, or if they were ratified by the United States Senate, which is what makes a treaty legally valid and enforceable, they did not reserve express off-reservation rights. So that's the one of the special features of the Warm Springs Treaty. And even though the language of the off-reservation, reservation of fishing and hunting rights and grazing and food gathering, berries and roots and so on, that's in the 1855 treaty, that language is similar in the Warm Springs Treaty to the other neighboring tribes like Umatilla, Nez Perce, and Yakima. It's not exactly the same. For example, one of the key phrases in the part of the treaty that reserves off-reservation rights is the language that says that the tribe, the signatory tribes, reserve the exclusive right of taking fish in all streams running through and bordering the reservation, which means the Deschutes and the Metolius and all the other streams running through the reservation. It goes on to say the tribal signatories to the treaty reserve the right in common with citizens of the United States to take fish at all usual and custom fishing places outside the reservation, wherever they may be located. And those could be in the ceded area, they could be beyond the ceded area, such as Willamette Falls or the Sandy River and so on.
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7: Palalai Yamshkum Sluchwan is how you say we think a lot of you in Kikst. Palalai Yamshkum Sluchwan. Palalai Yamshkum Sluchwan.
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homies getting rich, rich. Dollars and cents, I'm down for the quick flip. Two times for the baddies and the misfits. 50-something years old, still with this. Pull up on the ops, that's LA Fitness. I see we about to step on them, K-Swiss. Death Row is a

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2: Understanding the negative effects of alcohol use is a first step in becoming a healthier community. The abuse of alcohol can lead to alcohol use disorder, which is a brain disease that impairs your ability to stop or control alcohol use regardless of social, occupational, or health consequences. Do you drink longer than you intend? Do you continue to drink even if it causes troubles with your family? Do you experience withdrawal symptoms when not drinking? If the answers to any of these questions is yes, you should seek help. Know that heavy long-term alcohol use can lead to inflammation of the liver and cirrhosis. Excessive drinking can also lead to an increased risk of heart attack, high blood pressure, and irregular heartbeat. We as a community must learn more about alcohol abuse and how to support those struggling with addiction. We need to start having more conversations about doing something different to prevent alcohol abuse.
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0: Cultural appropriation.
1: Cultural appropriation has been a conversation in not only Native culture, but many other cultures as well. Cultural appropriation is the adoption of elements from another culture by members of a dominant culture. It is often the adoption of a minority group, and the appropriators often use their stolen elements for monetary gain or prestige while neglecting the value, respect, and importance of the tradition in the culture.
2: For Native American groups,

0: cultural appropriation has taken the form of imagery, songs, stories, clothing, hairstyle, art, crafts, and spiritual practices, which remain widespread in mainstream American culture. Participants often attempt to justify their appropriation as a form of homage or a way to honor Native American culture. Others may attempt to brush off criticism by excusing their actions as being a form of flattery. However, the appropriation of dominant Euro-American culture rarely keeps the meaning or value than the cultural origin group.
1: It also disregards the diverse cultures of the 570-plus tribal nations in North America. Rather than honoring Native culture, it is simply a matter of exercising elements of another's culture for their own personal gain. Cultural appropriation has been viewed as another form of colonization and exists alongside land theft, genocide, culture suppression, and other federal policies that were created for the purpose of eradicating Native American peoples and their cultural lifeways. According to Who Owns Culture by Suzanne Scafidi, culture appropriation is
0: most likely to be harmful when the source community is a minority group that has been oppressed or exploited in other ways, or when the object of appropriation is particularly sensitive, such as sacred objects.
1: An example of culture appropriation that has been talked about on a national scale is the use of Native American Halloween costumes. While there are costumes that are harmless, there are also costumes that appropriate other cultures. In 2011, Ohio University held a poster campaign called We Are Culture, Not a Costume. The year following, in 2012, a poster read, You wear a costume for one night, I wear the stigma for life. The campaign highlighted the importance of understanding there are wearing a costume for one night could create a negative impact.
2: Moving forward, it is important to not shy away from challenging conversations that may arise. It could be difficult to understand or discuss cultural appropriations as it is often politically charged and can push back against long-standing traditions and unexamined cultural biases. After discussing the issue, it is also important to discuss finding a solution that we can strive for. The question to think about is, what is culture? What influences do stereotypes have on cultural bias and cultural appropriation? Information on this lesson is provided by the hard work of educators and tribal people who work on the SB 13 Tribal History, Shared History lessons. This is Kate Russo on 91.9 FM.

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0: That was Don't Belong Here by Nathan McEwen on KWSO. 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
3: This is Our People and Mother Earth on KWSO. The Festival of the Land is an annual celebration of the unique landscapes, histories, and cultures that make Central Oregon special. Visitors can explore the region's geological wonders, connect with local organizations, and gain a deeper appreciation for the natural treasures found right here at home. This year's festival took place on the first Saturday in June. I spent the day speaking with attendees, organizers, and exhibitors to learn what keeps people coming back and what makes this event such a meaningful community tradition.
4: Yes, I'm Meg Cummings, and I own Lake Chinook Realty, and I am a Rotarian in Jefferson County. Rotarian is a member of the Rotary Club, the International Rotary Club. We're about 100 years old, and we do good all over the world. We're known for a little over $300,000 in the last 20 years that we have given for scholarships for all of Jefferson County. That's our number one biggie. We've been asked for many years to be the official greeters, so as people arrive, we welcome them, and we ask them if they will fill out a survey when they're all done, and we tell them to have a good time. And Jefferson County is a pretty unusual area. We've got rock formations that are millions of years old, and we have Lake Billy Chinook, and we have people who get involved in the community. We have our own swim spa. We have the MAC, volunteerism in Jefferson County, and it's a great place to live. I've owned property here 35 years, lived here full-time 25 years, and I wouldn't trade it for the world.
5: I had the salmon bake with the COCC a few weeks ago. That was awesome turnout. James Edwin Greeley is my brand, and so I carry like five names of passed on relatives. James was my dad's dad. He was the James Greeley, and Edwin was my Hobie father's mom's dad, and Greeley was our ancestor from the Greeley side. And then I got my Indian name, Walua, which stands for tributaries, but my Warm Springs Wasco Nez Perce, and I got my Dawaniptiwanakotiwaz, my Hopi name that means the sun goes home. But yeah, I've been playing flute for about since 1996-97, so I'm up there 25 years now. And but James Edwin Greeley on YouTube, you can find some music that way. And hopefully we're gonna we had some music footage done, videos done, content in Canyon Shea, Chaco Canyon, Pueblo Bonito, and so we're hoping to get some entries into the Grammys for end of June. That's when they open up the submissions again. But yeah, happy to be here with the Festival of the Lands 2026. I was here last year for the 2025. Thanks to George Freya and his crew here with the state parks. We're down here at the Cove Palisades at Lake Billy Chinook. And so we have a lot of vendors down here. They're doing arts and crafts. There's food down here, barbecue. I think there's some cupcakes or some cake company.
6: My name is Cindy Dix, and I have lived in Culver for over 40 years, and I love the community. It's the best place on earth. And we have a wonderful free festival for people on August 15th. It's always the third Saturday in August. We have a parade at 10 and then 11 to 4 at the park, at the city park. Is all free, except for if you're going to buy a crawdad dinner, of course. There's a fee for that. And we have all other food vendors. We have all kinds of vendors selling their items. And we have free face painting. At free music, Olivia Harms this year is going to be performing from 2 to 4. And Thomas T. and the Blue Chips will be performing from 11 to 1. And we have, they can come free, spin the wheel for a free prize. We have t-shirts for sale. And it's just a lot of fun for the whole family to come. Started with one of the local people just getting crawdads from Lake Billy Chinook and having a big get-together at his house. And then it kind of morphed into the town festivals.
3: As the saying goes, there's no place like this place anywhere near this place. So this must be the place. A look back at this year's Festival of the Land. Thanks for listening to Our People and Mother Earth. For KWSO, I'm Will Robbins.
7: Mitch Anthony here with today's Daily Dose. As a youth, I was in love with the game of basketball. It became quite apparent to me early on that I would have to make up in desire what I lacked in natural talent. There were players that could run faster and jump higher than I, so I put my emphasis on working harder than they. Our team won a city championship, and our coach gathered the team together to congratulate us. He said he decided to give out an individual award, the Mr. Hustle Award. I flushed with proud embarrassment as he called my name. The lesson was not lost on me. My coach had given out no Mr. Talent Award or Most Valuable Player Award. He rewarded desire. Diving after loose balls had paid off after all. Jeffrey Archer wrote, "Never be frightened by those you assume have more talent than you do, because in the end, energy will prevail. My formula is energy plus talent, and you are a king. Energy and no talent, and you are a prince. 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